0: We all know Joe. We all know and love Joe.
1: Yeah.
0: He made his mark with love songs, Romance, Dirty Mackin'. His music videos play on BET. Now, he was born Joe Louis Thomas into a family of preachers, right, Rodney?
1: Yep. Mom and dad both were ministers in the Pentecostal church down south. So Joe, he was a real choir boy. He sang in the choir, played piano and guitar in the choir, even directed the choir in his parents' church. And gospel artists like the Winans and Vanessa Bell Armstrong were heavy influences. But by high school, he starts dipping into secular music, playing in bands in Opelika, Alabama, and drawing inspiration from cats ranging from Marvin Gaye to Bobby Brown.
0: Now, his career began right after he finished high school. He moved to New Jersey, mm-hmm. and he started making R&B albums. But talk about his work as a songwriter, not just for himself.
1: Yeah, you know, funny enough, this is where Joe really starts to find his voice. I mean, even though he was writing for other artists, he really helps to define the sound of smooth R&B in the 90s. The song he did for Case was a big one, Missing You, and a lot of other joints he wrote for heavies in the 90s like Luther, Babyface, and Escape. But as a solo artist, Joe really becomes one of the last holdovers of R&B's Quiet Storm era. And one of his biggest hits is I Wanna Know. I want-

0: What's some of your favorite moments, man?
1: For me, it was just a reminder of just how heavy his catalog is, right? I mean, he did the big hits, I Want to Know, Faded Pictures, mm-hmm. he did Good Girls. It was just hit after hit after hit. He's still got it. That voice is still top notch, it's still powerful. The band brought it, and the crowd was into it. You know, there's nothing like that late 90s nostalgia.
0: Exactly. Nice.
1: Nice. So we've talked enough.
0: Yeah, let's
1: get into it. This is Joe at the Tiny Desk.

I got a special guest for y'all this evening. And when I say special, I mean very special. Ladies and gentlemen, my baby girl is in the building. This is Kayla Thomas. Yeah.

0: thank you so much. Such a pleasure.
1: That's Joe at the Tiny Desk. We just heard I Wanna Know. We also heard The Love Scene, Faded Pictures. And we opened his set with Good Girls.
2: And Bobby, you produced this one, and Neil Tebow recorded and mixed it.
1: Yes, sir. After the break, Nigeria's own Afrobeat star Tems. And later, Charlie Wilson. Rodney, you kicking in for the whole show, right?
2: No doubt. I'm locked in, man.
1: All right, cool, cool, cool. 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
1: It's Tiny Desk Radio from NPR Music. I'm Bobby Carter. We're celebrating black music at the Tiny Desk. A little later, we're going to hear from Charlie Wilson, the man who first made his name as the frontman for the Gap Band, before remaking his career as just Charlie Wilson. But first, we're going to hear from Afrobeats artist Tems. And coming through to talk about her is my man and friend, colleague, NPR music correspondent and critic, Rodney Carmichael. What up, Rodney?
2: Bobby, what's going on, man?
1: Good.
2: Still
1: good
2: here.
1: Good to hear from you again, man. Yes, sir. Yes, sir. Okay, Tems. Now, she was born Temilade Openiyi, and her Nigerian mom, a physician, had her study economics in college. But shortly after graduating, Tems had different plans, bro.
2: Yeah, Tems basically went from being a shy kid who got teased about this deep, rich tone that her voice had to totally owning it. Making music was either like child's play or a secret indulgence until she turned about 23. And then, bam, she quit the day job, dropped her first single, and started gaining a cult following in Nigeria, all in the same year.
1: Now, Tems made a song and produced a music video back in 2019 that caught fire. Talk about that.
2: Yeah, it was called Try Me, and the video, man, it popped off quick in Nigeria.

0: Next thing you know, WizKid, the Afrobeat star, features her on his album, Made in Lagos.
1: She's been around since 2019, and that was just about the moment. Showing up on that album put her on another level, right?
0: Yeah, it put her on a global level. I mean, the collaborations, the industry requests, even the DMs started flooding in. Drake, Rihanna, and Beyonce, she says, all reached out within like a 3-day period. And Bobby, you know how certain artists just come to define an era. Tim's made such a huge impact between the star collaborations and the solo joints that she quietly started to steer the sound and scope of black radio, especially as the 2020 started to open up. Now, of course, it helped that Afrobeats was going global, too, with her Nigerian counterparts like WizKid and Burna Boy at the wheel. But even though she gets lumped into that genre, too, Tim's is a special hybrid, steeped in alternative R&B and rooted in the contemporary rhythm of hip-hop and Afrobeats. Her emotional depth, though, it really transcends all those subgenres. She's just pure soul.
1: Indeed. Writing, producing, doing the music videos, like, she is, it's really just a one-stop shop with her, which is also something that I believe just, like, makes her a special, special presence in the music right now. But let's go. Here's Tim's at the Tiny Desk.
2: Thank you. Thank you so much for having me. I feel special right now. I want to bask in this energy right now and just get started. This first song is Me and You.
3: One, two, three.

0: much. Thank you. 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So the next song is from my new album. And it's never been heard before. It's called Unfortunate. And it's basically me being a victor from an unfortunate situation. Let's hit it.
1: Two, three, four.

0: Thank you so much. This next song is also very new. And I would like to teach you this song because, so the story behind this song is it was inspired by a Nigerian classic called Love Me Jeje. It's really close to me because I remember when I was like 5, that's when I heard this song and I fell in love with it. And my parents, all the old heads in Nigeria, they love this song. So it's a call and response. So I'm going to say, love me jeje.
1: Love me tender.
0: Love me jeje.
1: Love me tender.
0: You are my sugar, my honey, my tender lover.
1: You are my sugar, my honey, my tender lover.
0: You are my sugar, my honey, my tender lover.
1: You are my sugar, my honey, my tender lover.
0: I think you got it. Yeah. let's try it.
2: One, two, three.

0: Thank you.
1: Hey, Ronnie, a lot of people ask me about the Tim's show and what Tim's was like and what that show was like. I mean, I get it a lot. And I'll just say, you know this as well, like, artists can get very intimidated by that space just because it's so disarming. But Tim's exuded confidence.
2: Really?
1: Like, it was nothing to her. We all felt it, just how confident and excited she was to get into that space, and she bodied it.
2: Love that.
1: Yeah, man. That was Love Me Jeje. Before that, Unfortunate. And Tim's opened with Me and You. Josephine Neonai was the audio engineer.

0: After the break, legend and comeback sensation Charlie Wilson. You still riding with us, Rodney?
1: For Uncle Charlie? Come on.
0: Yeah. All right, cool. 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
0: 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I'm Bobby Carter, today with Rodney Carmichael.
1: Hey, we still rocking, Bobby. Come on.
0: We still here. We still here. All right, so we're going to close out this Black Music Month celebration with Charlie Wilson, the OG of funkin' R&B. Now, Charlie Wilson's vocals supercharged the Gap Band, a group that began with his brothers Ronnie and Robert. Now, they made over a dozen hits together, like this one from 1979.
13: Now, on all you gappers and you finger snappers, you toe tappers, and you love lappers, I want y'all to say this with me.
0: By the 80s, the Gap Band was struggling. Charlie Wilson in particular had a pretty rough go at it. But his comeback had a surprising twist. Let's talk about that, Rodney.
1: Well, it's no coincidence that Uncle Charlie's another son of a preacher man. His rebound from addiction is really nothing short of a resurrection. I mean, he went from living on the streets when he met Snoop Dogg at a gas station to living on the Billboard charts with a whole new generation of collaborators like Snoop and Pharrell, like Kanye, like Tyler, the Creator, and on and on. I mean, the OG with the golden vocals, man, he basically became the cheat code for a whole new generation of cats trying to tap into something timeless.
0: Now, when I asked him to help me understand why he was such a draw, he made it plain and simple. He told me, "'Cause I can sing." You know what I'm saying? And it's like, there's nothing else to it, right? And at the desk, he recalls some of his personal solo favorites and some collaborations from over the years. And he stopped for just a moment to express just how grateful he was to still have the chance to still play music. Mm. And we got some church. You know, he got to testify that in 2023, he was 28 years clean and sober. And it was a powerful statement.
1: Wow.
0: Yeah. But let's get to it. Here's Charlie Wilson at the Tiny Desk.
14: I've been on a lot of records. I've sung a lot of duets and pop, rock, hip-hop, and R&B. But I bet you 90% of the people in this room don't know I sing on this record right here. Let me see if you know it.

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It's just, I wish I had enough time to just tell you everything, but I don't. But God has been good to me. He's been better to me than I've been to my own self. So for that, I'm blessed. How many of y'all blessed tonight, today? Come on, you scared to say it?

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We sold millions of records. And I went from rags to riches, riches to rags, and rags to the curb, and curb to homeless, because I was an alcoholic.

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The loudest noise you can make. 1, 2, 3.

0: He's been good to me. 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
1: Yeah.
0: Y'all feel good right now. Here's one you might know. My brother.

0: He just sang Yearning for Your Love. Before that, we heard I'm Blessed and Computer Love. Josh Rogerson was the audio engineer, and your boy right here produced this concert. Rodney, I'm going to take this moment right now to get your word that you're going to join us,
1: man.
0: Again.
1: Come on, you ain't got to twist my arm, man. You know I do it anytime, bro.
0: Yes, sir.
1: Say the word.
0: Yes, sir.
1: Say the word.
0: That was NPR music correspondent and critic Rodney Carmichael. Tiny Desk Radio is produced by Walter Ray Watson and Noah Caldwell. The series editor is Lars Gottrich. Neil Tebow is our technical director, and Kaylin Ellis composed our theme. Saraya Muhammad is our executive producer, and Sonali Mehta is the executive director of NPR Music. Thanks for listening to Tiny Desk Radio. Catch us next time. I'm Bobby Carter. This is NPR.
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8: 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Along with his band, The Royals, they are our guests today for the Acadiana Music Showcase. Puts the spotlight on Southern Louisiana's rich musical history. Based in Lafayette, James blends blues, R&B, and soul to create a Creole flavor. We've got a live performance with Dwight James and The Royals, including a song from his latest, Persephone.

0: Recorded live down at KRVS in studio in Lafayette, Louisiana. That is Dwight James and the Royals, Persephone. And that wraps up this Acadiana Music Showcase. 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As always, thanks to our partners at KRVS for producing this session. Let's get back into music. You know, we just heard Dwight James and the Royals. Here is a band called the Five Royales. And they wrote this song back in 1957. It would eventually become a hit for the Mamas and the Papas, as well as the Shirelles. It's dedicated to the one I love on World Cafe.
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St. Paul and the Broken Bones with Call Me, band from Birmingham, Alabama, and their debut album, Half the City. Up next, new music from Michigander when we get back to World Cafe.

Welcome back. It's World Cafe with new music from Michigander. New album is due out at the end of July. It's called Over Before You Know It. First single is Freakin' Out.

Chicago band called Frico. That's F-R-I-K-O. 7 Degrees. It's from their new album, Something Worth Waiting For. I've got new music from Blondshell in just a minute on World Cafe.

A lot of people say they might be the next breakout indie rock band a la Geese. They are from Great Britain, West Side Cowboy. They won the Glastonbury Emerging Talent Competition in 2025.

0: And that song is so good. It's called Kick Stones, The Boys. From their debut album, It Goes On, and it is out at the end of August. That does it for us on The Cafe. Thanks so much for listening. And thanks to our affiliates nationwide who make this show possible. We produce this program from WXPN at the University of Pennsylvania in Philly. I'm Kaleo. This has been World Cafe.
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0: The Obama Presidential Center, a decade in the making, is opening its doors to the public.
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2: BBC World Service, it's 8 o'clock GMT. This is Oliver Conway with the newsroom. Talks for a long-term deal between Iran and the US are postponed as fighting intensifies in Lebanon. Reports say 18 Lebanese people and 4 Israelis have been killed there. Also today,
3: there is a chance now from this result tonight to build a new politics based on unity and hope.
2: A leadership contest for British Prime Minister is expected after the popular Mayor of Manchester, Andy Burnham, wins a seat in Parliament. We head to a sports bar in Vancouver after Canada's first ever World Cup win.
4: Incredibly pro-Canadian crowd. Just such a delight to be part and to be at the game and to witness what was a really cathartic moment in Canadian soccer.
2: And
5: that was the whole point, to show men in more authentic way than how they are usually depicted in films.
2: First, our top stories.
6: Live from NPR News, I'm Giles Snyder. Further negotiations between Iran and the United States due to start in Switzerland today have been delayed just a day after an initial agreement was signed. The White House says Vice President J.D. Vance has pulled out of a planned trip to Switzerland to meet with Iranian negotiators. The BBC's Lee Doucette is at the Birkenstock Resort.
7: Only the location seems to be ready for high-level meetings today. The Swiss military and police have been patrolling the luxury Birkenstock Hotel, set high in a mountain overlooking Lake Lucerne. A media center has been swiftly set up for the journalists who've arrived here. But yesterday's growing doubts that these talks would happen today as planned were confirmed by the statement that J.D. Vance still hadn't left Washington. A White House spokesman said the logistics have never been simple or predictable. What wasn't said was the politics are too. The first hint of trouble was a report in Lebanese media linked to the Iran-backed Hezbollah that talks were suspended because of continuing Israeli airstrikes.
6: In Chicago, former President Barack Obama formally opened his presidential center Thursday with a call to defend democracy.
8: Democracy can be frustrating. It can be slow. It can be inefficient. And yet, more than anything, I hope this center will serve as an affirmation of just how special, how precious our democracy truly is, and remind us what we can achieve when we embrace our shared responsibilities as citizens.
6: Obama and former First Lady Michelle Obama spoke with three.

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1: I'm Sam Kidder, and I live here in Muncie, Indiana. 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She lived her life, and I was like, what better use could she have now except to support public media?
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13: Good morning, I'm Leila Fadil. 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He rated it 10 out of 10 and swore he'd be back. Welcome to America. It's Morning Edition.
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15: 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I'm Steve Inskeep.
13: And I'm Leila Fadil. Good morning. May and June are peak months for ticks, which can cause Lyme disease. Allison Hinckley with the Centers for Disease Control and Prevention is a Lyme disease expert.
16: According to our tick bite tracker, ticks are out everywhere. We've seen a real uptick in areas where Lyme disease occurs. This is in the Northeast and the Midwest. There are a lot of reasons to wear repellent and do all the things you can to prevent tick bites.
13: Yikes. Pre-treating clothes with certain insecticides and checking your skin for ticks after being outside can help. But health experts are exploring broader ways to prevent the diseases ticks carry. NPR's Ping Huang reports.
17: The rise of tick bites and their diseases came with rising populations of deer, especially in the Northeast. Leah Hamner is an epidemiologist focused on tick-borne diseases.
18: White-tailed deer's comeback is one of the comeback stories of wildlife, but we've overshot that comeback story significantly.
17: Hamner works on the island of Martha's Vineyard off the coast of Massachusetts. They have more than 50 deer per square mile. That's 3 to 4 times more than the state's wildlife officials recommend.
18: I have talked to many tick-borne disease experts, and the moment that I mention our deer density, they laugh at me, being like, good luck.
17: It turns out ticks often find their mates on deer.
18: They like to make more ticks on deer. We like to call them the party bus of the animal world for ticks.
17: The ticks drop off and lay eggs wherever the deer roam, so more deer means more ticks. Some tick bites can provoke life-threatening allergies to red meat. Others can transmit bacteria that cause Lyme or other diseases. Catherine Brown, state epidemiologist at the Massachusetts Department of Public Health, says preventing these outcomes takes a lot of work.
0: Some people are very good about, you know, paying attention and doing the tick checks and using repellents. But at the same time, we've continued to see the number of tick-borne diseases, types of diseases, and also numbers kind of generally increasing.
17: She's hoping a future Lyme disease vaccine developed by Pfizer could help prevent one disease. But research on tick control lags mosquito control by decades. Stephen Rich leads the New England Center of Excellence in Vector-Borne Diseases at UMass Amherst.
12: We've tried spraying ticks on the yard, we've tried treating ourselves, and even tried making nest boxes for mice where the mice can go and get treated. Nothing has worked the way we want it.
17: They haven't made big dents in the tick population or the number of tick bites people get. Rich is taking an idea from an oral medicine that protects pets by making their blood toxic to fleas and ticks. He wants to do that for deer.
12: There's some tricks to that. There's differences in the digestive system of white-tailed deer versus dogs and cats. And there's also the fact that these are game animals, so they have to be treated as a food source.
17: In New York City, Maria Duke-Wasser is an ecology professor at Columbia University. She says Staten Island is trying a different solution for deer.
19: So there's actually a big intervention, which is sterilizing the deer and the male in particular. So every male has had a vasectomy, most of them.
17: They've been doing it for a decade, and it seems to be stabilizing the population. Very few babies are born.
19: But the deer can live many years, so it's not yet a drastic decline overall.
17: It's going to take more experimentation and time to figure out what works. Ping Huang, NPR News.

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6: President Trump says his peace deal with Iran is better than President Obama's, but some in his own party disagree. 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I'm David Green. 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
9: Good morning, I'm Leila Fadil. Soccer fans from around the world are in the U.S. for the World Cup, and they are posting on social media about trying American food for the first time. A Swedish influencer shared her joy after tasting what she called ranch sauce. A Scottish tourist raved about Buc-ee's, and a German fan got to experience the bliss of Waffle House at 1 in the morning. He rated it 10 out of 10 and swore he'd be back. Welcome to America. It's Morning Edition.
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11: 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I'm Steve Inskeep.
9: And I'm Leila Fadil. Good morning. May and June are peak months for ticks, which can cause Lyme disease. Allison Hinckley with the Centers for Disease Control and Prevention is a Lyme disease expert.
12: According to our tick bite tracker, ticks are out everywhere. We've seen a real uptick in areas where Lyme disease occurs. This is in the Northeast and the Midwest. There are a lot of reasons to wear repellent and do all the things you can to prevent tick bites.
9: Yikes. Pre-treating clothes with certain insecticides and checking your skin for ticks after being outside can help. But health experts are exploring broader ways to prevent the diseases ticks carry. NPR's Ping Huang reports.
13: The rise of tick bites and their diseases came with rising populations of deer, especially in the Northeast. Leah Hamner is an epidemiologist focused on tick-borne diseases.
14: White-tailed deer's comeback is one of the comeback stories of wildlife, but we've overshot that comeback story significantly.
13: Hamner works on the island of Martha's Vineyard off the coast of Massachusetts. They have more than 50 deer per square mile. That's 3 to 4 times more than the state's wildlife officials recommend.
14: I have talked to many tick-borne disease experts, and the moment that I mention our deer density, they laugh at me, being like, good luck.
13: It turns out ticks often find their mates on deer.
14: They like to make more ticks on deer. We like to call them the party bus of the animal world for ticks.
13: The ticks drop off and lay eggs wherever the deer roam, so more deer means more ticks. Some tick bites can provoke life-threatening allergies to red meat. Others can transmit bacteria that cause Lyme or other diseases. Catherine Brown, state epidemiologist at the Massachusetts Department of Public Health, says preventing these outcomes takes a lot of work.
15: some people are very good about, you know, paying attention and doing the tick checks and using repellents. But at the same time, we've continued to see the number of tick-borne diseases, types of diseases, and also numbers kind of generally increasing.
13: She's hoping a future Lyme disease vaccine developed by Pfizer could help prevent one disease. But research on tick control lags mosquito control by decades. Stephen Rich leads the New England Center of Excellence in Vector-Borne Diseases at UMass Amherst.
16: We've tried spraying ticks on the yard. We've tried treating ourselves and even tried making nest boxes for mice where the mice can go and get treated. Nothing has worked the way we want it.
13: They haven't made big dents in the tick population or the number of tick bites people get. Rich is taking an idea from an oral medicine that protects pets by making their blood toxic to fleas and ticks. He wants to do that for deer.
16: There's some tricks to that. There's differences in the digestive system of white-tailed deer versus dogs and cats. And there's also the fact that these are game animals, so they have to be treated as a food source.
13: In New York City, Maria Duke-Wasser is an ecology professor at Columbia University. She says Staten Island is trying a different solution for deer.
17: So there's actually a big intervention, which is sterilizing the deer and the male in particular. So every male has had a vasectomy, most of them.
13: They've been doing it for a decade, and it seems to be stabilizing the population. Very few babies are born.
17: But the deer can live many years, so it's not yet a drastic decline overall.
13: It's going to take more experimentation and time to figure out what works. Ping Huang, NPR News.

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4: Good morning. President Trump took the nation to war, in part, he said, to destroy Iran's missiles. Now he says Iranians need those weapons. How is that going over in the countries within Iranian missile range? It's morning.

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0: Good morning, I'm Leila Fadel. Soccer fans from around the world are in the U.S. for the World Cup, and they are posting on social media about trying American food for the first time. A Swedish influencer shared her joy after tasting what she called ranch sauce. A Scottish tourist raved about Buc-ee's, and a German fan got to experience the bliss of Waffle House at 1 in the morning. He rated it 10 out of 10 and swore he'd be back. Welcome to America. It's Morning Edition.
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6: It's Morning Edition from NPR News. I'm Steve Inskeep.
0: And I'm Leila Fadel. Good morning. May and June are peak months for ticks, which can cause Lyme disease. Allison Hinckley with the Centers for Disease Control and Prevention is a Lyme disease expert.
7: According to our tick bite tracker, ticks are out everywhere. We've seen a real uptick in areas where Lyme disease occurs. This is in the Northeast and the Midwest. There are a lot of reasons to wear repellent and do all the things you can to prevent tick bites.
0: Yikes. Pre-treating clothes with certain insecticides and checking your skin for ticks after being outside can help. But health experts are exploring broader ways to prevent the diseases ticks carry. NPR's Ping Huang reports.
8: The rise of tick bites and their diseases came with rising populations of deer, especially in the Northeast. Leah Hamner is an epidemiologist focused on tick-borne diseases.
9: White-tailed deer's comeback is one of the comeback stories of wildlife, but we've overshot that comeback story significantly.
8: Hamner works on the island of Martha's Vineyard off the coast of Massachusetts. They have more than 50 deer per square mile. That's 3 to 4 times more than the state's wildlife officials recommend.
9: I have talked to many tick-borne disease experts, and the moment that I mention our deer density, they laugh at me, being like, good luck.
8: It turns out ticks often find their mates on deer.
9: They like to make more ticks on deer. We like to call them the party bus of the animal world for ticks.
8: The ticks drop off and lay eggs wherever the deer roam, so more deer means more ticks. Some tick bites can provoke life-threatening allergies to red meat. Others can transmit bacteria that cause Lyme or other diseases. Catherine Brown, state epidemiologist at the Massachusetts Department of Public Health, says preventing these outcomes takes a lot of work.
10: Some people are very good about, you know, paying attention and doing the tick checks and using repellents. But at the same time, we've continued to see the number of tick-borne diseases, types of diseases, and also numbers kind of generally increasing.
8: She's hoping a future Lyme disease vaccine developed by Pfizer could help prevent one disease. But research on tick control lags mosquito control by decades. Stephen Rich leads the New England Center of Excellence in Vector-Borne Diseases at UMass Amherst.
11: We've tried spraying ticks on the yard. We've tried treating ourselves and even tried making nest boxes for mice where the mice can go and get treated. Nothing has worked the way we want it.
8: They haven't made big dents in the tick population or the number of tick bites people get. Rich is taking an idea from an oral medicine that protects pets by making their blood toxic to fleas and ticks. He wants to do that for deer.
11: There's some tricks to that. There's differences in the digestive system of white-tailed deer versus dogs and cats. And there's also the fact that these are game animals, so they have to be treated as a food source.
8: In New York City, Maria Duke-Wasser is an ecology professor at Columbia University. She says Staten Island is trying a different solution for deer.
12: So there's actually a big intervention, which is sterilizing the deer and the male in particular. So every male has had a vasectomy, most of them.
8: They've been doing it for a decade, and it seems to be stabilizing the population. Very few babies are born.
12: But the deer can live many years, so it's not yet a drastic decline overall.
8: It's going to take more experimentation and time to figure out what works. Ping Huang, NPR News.

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9: Welcome to NewsHour from the BBC World Service. Hello, I'm James Menendez. US officials say Israel and Hezbollah have agreed a ceasefire following reports that fighting in southern Lebanon was jeopardizing the US-Iran peace deal. We'll hear from a doctor in Lebanon.
10: It was like a disaster. The amount of bombs were thrown on us, the amount of rockets, the amount of wounded, the amount of dead bodies that came to us. It feels like the first days of the war.
9: Also, the by-election result that could decide Britain's next prime minister. And how the resident organist for the Boston Red Sox baseball team has been entertaining visiting Scottish football fans.
11: So there's a song by the Proclaimers. It's called I'm Gonna Be, parentheses, 500 miles. It's a wonderful song, very catchy. And I played it, and sure enough, everyone just went nuts.
9: All of that and more coming up after the news.
12: Live from NPR News in Washington, I'm Winsor Johnston. Israel and Hezbollah have agreed to a ceasefire. That's according to a senior U.S. official who declined to be identified. The conflict in southern Lebanon became a major sticking point in peace talks between the U.S. and Iran, with Tehran insisting that any broader agreement address the violence there. NPR's Rob Schmitz reports negotiations between the U.S. and Iran in Switzerland were called off today after the two sides had announced a preliminary agreement this week.
13: Here we are in Switzerland waiting for a peace deal. Across this beautiful alpine lake from me here in Lucerne, the Swiss government has taken a range of security measures to host this event, and there are hundreds of journalists here to record it, but

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2: I'm John McKay, in for Chris Boyd. Up next on Think, imagine for a moment Oklahoma as a black-governed state. That was the 19th century vision of one man seeking a place for newly freed slaves, fleeing the injustice of Jim Crow laws, and looking for opportunity and prosperity.
3: The United States kind of constructed Oklahoma as a bit of a laboratorial experiment in which they were going to test out. We're not saying this is where dreams go to die. We're just saying this is where dreams go to collide.
2: Clearly, his vision did not succeed, but for a while, he got quite a few people to share it. And before it became a state, he even asked the President of the United States if he could be governor. All coming up after a short break.
4: Live from NPR News in Washington, I'm Windsor Johnston. The U.S. says Israel and Hezbollah, the Iranian-backed militant group, have agreed to a ceasefire. The continued fighting in Lebanon had scuttled a signing ceremony of an interim peace plan scheduled for today in Switzerland between the U.S. and Iran. NPR's Kerry Kahn reports from Tel Aviv.
5: A senior U.S. official speaking on condition of anonymity confirmed to NPR that Israel and Hezbollah have agreed to a ceasefire starting 4 p.m. local time. The announcement comes as clashes between Israel and the militants escalated overnight with intensified Israeli bombardments, killing at least 47 people and injuring 97, according to Lebanese health officials. Four Israeli soldiers were killed by Hezbollah. Israel says it will not withdraw troops from southern Lebanon, where it occupies a great swath of the country. The mayor of Nabatea told NPR immediately following the 4 p.m. start of the ceasefire, multiple Israeli airstrikes hit targets in the area lasting at least 20 minutes, including one in the heart of his Lebanese city. Kerry Kahn, NPR News, Tel Aviv.
4: The U.S. Department of Education says it's offering student loan borrowers a temporary discount on interest. That's if they sign up for automatic payments, as NPR's Corey Turner reports.
6: Hoping to entice millions of borrowers back into regular repayment, the department is offering a full percentage point off their interest rate. So a borrower with a 6% rate

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5: Live from NPR News in Washington, I'm Janine Herbst. Negotiations between the U.S. and Iran over the ceasefire deal signed this week have been postponed after intense fighting between Israel and the Iranian-backed militant group Hezbollah in southern Lebanon. Iran says those attacks have to stop before talks can continue, and a senior official tells NPR Israel and the militant group later agreed to a ceasefire. NPR's Greg Myrie has more on how Iran is faring in the war started by the U.S. and Israel more than 3 months ago.
6: Iran looks like it emerged with a stronger regional position, yet conditions inside Iran are probably more challenging than ever. Iran's government endured a major military campaign by the U.S. Iran inflicted all this punishment on Gulf Arab states, and it shut down the Strait of Hormuz. But this is also the government that's widely unpopular inside Iran. It killed thousands of protesters back in January, according to human rights groups.
5: NPR's Greg Myrie reporting. Abortion providers say they will offer medication abortion to people in Missouri for the first time in years. This after a judge in Kansas ruled many of the restrictions violate the state's constitution. Sarah Fentum of member station St. Louis Public Radio has more.
7: State voters in 2024 approved an amendment that put the right to an abortion in the Missouri Constitution. The state's Planned Parenthood affiliates soon sued to strike down dozens of restrictions governing the procedure that they say violated the new law. In the meantime, providers resumed some abortions, but said the rules made prescribing medication abortions impossible. The new ruling found rules such as a 72-hour waiting period and a rule that requires tissue to be sent to a lab after an abortion are now unlawful under the new amendment. The state's attorney general says she'll fight to appeal the decision to the state Supreme Court. For NPR News, I'm Sarah Fentum in St. Louis.
5: Today is Juneteenth, marking the day near the end of the Civil War when enslaved people in Texas were finally liberated by Union troops. It was more than 2 years after the Emancipation Proclamation. NPR Scott Newman says while many white Southerners tried to withhold the news of President Lincoln's proclamation, one historian says some likely ended up inadvertently revealing

As you walk around the second floor of the David Owsley Museum of Art, you may come across a small room that is painted brilliant blue. In this room, you will find five small ceramic tiles that are vibrantly painted by the Spanish surrealist Salvador Dali. He created this collection of tiles in 1954, and each tile has its own evocative title: The Fiery Kiss, Guitars, The Pigeons, The Plant Sun, and The Starfish. Dali was asked to create these tiles for a housewares firm in New York. He is largely known as one of the masters of surrealism and used many symbols and motifs throughout his work to evoke dream states. Surrealists were inspired by the thoughts and visions of the subconscious mind and used this inspiration to combine the realms of dream and fantasy with the everyday. Guitars, pigeons, suns, starfish, and lips are all recurring symbols that Dali used in his surrealist art. He is better known as a painter, so seeing his work in ceramics is a unique experience that you can have at the David Owsley Museum of Art.

0: 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And to learn more about the David Owsley Museum of Art, visit bsu.edu/DOMA.
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2: 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I'm Michelle Kinsey.
3: And I'm Luke Jones. Coming up, we learn about an organization promoting gender equity in dance through data. We'll find out exactly what that means in about 15 minutes.
2: Good, because I'm a little confused. But first, we have two Hoosier authors with strong Indiana roots. Keith Roysden and Jill Blocker. Welcome to both of you.
4: Thank you so much for having us.
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2: Keith now lives in Tennessee

0: and Jill calls Switzerland home. But both of you will be coming back to Muncie for an author event in July. Keith, do you want to tell us a little bit about the event coming up?
1: We have, I think, a July 14th and a July 15th talk and signing. I believe the first one is at the E.B. and Bertha C. Ball Center. And the second one is at Carnegie Library downtown. And in the afternoons of those days, the first of those days, we have an event at Ink Drinkers Anonymous Bookstore downtown. And on the second day, we have an event at, and these are both 3 p.m. events. On the second day, we have an event at All Yeah Comics.
0: Oh, nice. Making the most of your time back in Muncie.
1: Yeah, it's really kind of it's kind of loaded with lots of activity.
0: Yeah. Well, let's get to those Indiana roots. Full transparency. I believe we all have a newspaper in common. Am I right?
1: We really do.
0: We all spent some time at the Star Press newspaper in Muncie. For each of you, when did you decide to move from journalism to more novel writing, creative writing?
2: Oh, man. So I studied journalism at Ball State. I was a 09 grad and looking forward to going back to Ball State for sure. It was a really strong foundation. I did my internship at the Muncie Star Press. Keith at the time was my editor, so he walked me through how to find, you know, all the good stuff in the police reports and get contacts that I needed. I worked shortly for a TV news station, and then from there I moved to Switzerland. And in Switzerland, I switched my careers because of the language, so I wasn't able to be a reporter in English. And I went into marketing, and then after that, I realized, you know what, I'm a writer, let's write. And then I quit my job, moved to France, and wrote my first novel.
0: Wow, that is a great story.
1: I know. I'm not going to bother to mention I wrote a book in Tennessee. After hearing, you know, oh, I moved to France, I wrote a novel. Oh, yeah. Go ahead. You won.
2: That was the dream.
0: I mean, that is pretty cool, Jill. That is pretty cool. Keith, tell us about kind of your journey from newspaper, which was, how long were you in the newspaper business? More than 30 years, right?
1: Oh, yeah. I started writing freelance for what was then the Muncie Evening Press when I was still in high school. And started full time in 1984 after having gone to Ball State. And covered a variety of things for years and years and years, from entertainment to politics and government, and a lot of filling crime shifts and court shifts, and took a buyout that began in January 2019. I've continued to write. I write for a bunch of sites, and my two books now, one published, self-published a couple of years ago with Jill's editing help. We're publishing the new one, Seven Angels, through our company that's called Constellate Creative / Constellate Publishing. The whole, as they say, the book journey has been really fascinating, because we decided, probably ill-advisedly for our peace of mind and our time, to act as kind of imprint, you know, indie publishers of our own. So we're constantly talking to other authors about the possibility of publishing your manuscript. And it's a lot of fun, but it's a very different world.
0: Absolutely. So did you stay in touch, Jill, from your time at the Star Press before you started, you know, bopping around all over the world? Did you stay in touch with Keith, or how did this kind of partnership, this author relationship continue?
2: Yeah, I don't remember exactly how we stayed in touch all those years. I mean, it's probably almost been like almost 20 years. Yeah. But I think Facebook for a while, kind of checking in with each other back and forth. And then I published my first novel, which is a literary historical fiction novel set in Zurich during World War I. I published that in German traditionally with a Swiss publisher. Oh. And once that came out, I was able to retain the English rights. And I was looking for like an agent and a publishing path in the US to publish the English version. And I ended up self-publishing it, which allowed me to really take full control over the whole process. And then when Keith was talking about, you know, I've been trying to find an agent, I don't know what to do with my book, I said, hey, let's publish it. And yeah, from that journey with his first book, which is called That October, we kind of opened it up to other authors, and we're working through this publishing imprint now.
0: I love that. I'm assuming when you go from journalism to more, you know, novel writing, fiction writing, that there, I mean, there's got to be a pretty big learning curve. I mean, there's a big difference between, you know, doing, you know, a story on Deadline that may be 8 or 9 paragraphs to a 200 page novel. Can you talk a little bit about kind of the writing process for each of you?
2: For me, it was actually really challenging because writing in a journalism style, everything is very factual. Yeah. Everything, you know, is source based. So writing historical fiction was kind of my entryway into novel writing because it was really fact based, and I was able to kind of make up conversations that maybe didn't happen, but would likely happen based on the time. And then, yeah, from there, I was able to become a little more creative in the fiction writing, but it was a big transition.
0: Yeah. Keith, what about you?
1: When I started writing in earnest these novels, including Seven Angels, I found two big hurdles. One of them was getting used to the idea of you had near unlimited words that you could, you didn't have to be terse, you didn't have to make anything, you know, 12 inches long. And the other was you needed to put, I needed to put more emotion into my stories. People's that I wrote articles about, they may have very emotional stories, but you know, you made things fairly straightforward. And with books, you can really indulge that thing where people feel betrayed and they say they feel betrayed. And people feel overwhelmed and scared and all those emotions that I was able to exercise and put on the page. And it was a great way to find a new kind of writing from newspaper writing.
0: Yeah, it really seems like you're just unlocking another part of your creative brain, right? And that sounds really exciting.
1: Absolutely. Yeah. Absolutely.
0: Yeah. Well, let's talk about your new stuff, both of you. Jill's new young adult novel is Happily After Ever. Tell us a little bit about this book, Jill.
2: Yeah, Happily After Ever. It's a little spin on the classic fairy tale. So it's a young adult, a YA new adult crossover, which is kind of like a newish genre that's becoming popular for 18 to 30 year olds. So it's really kind of focused on like telling the traditional fairy tale story, but in a more realistic kind of way. You know, not everything ends with the happily ever after, but that doesn't mean that your journey is not a fairy tale. So, yeah, it's the story of a young woman, a writer, a journalist who is traveling around the world for love and has to eventually like decide to choose herself throughout the process. And there's some hometown roots in there, too. So there's some Indiana connections for sure, especially with the Swiss and Indiana like small town vibe. I come from a small town outside of Bern, Indiana. So connection to the small town roots is in the story as well.
0: Oh, that's awesome. And Keith, tell us about your new thriller.
1: So I was still in Indiana and had no plans to move to Tennessee when I wrote Seven Angels. But we had family down here and my parents had come from Tennessee. And I'd read so much about the little town in Tennessee where my parents were from, and I'd visited it many times. And it was a town that was really in dire shape. An opioid epidemic and loss of jobs and the factories closed and people were really desperate. So I thought, well, that's a good starting point for a story about a young woman who comes. She's working for the prosecutor's office in Knoxville, and she moves back to her little town, and she gets thrust into this situation that involves opioid addiction and a doctor who's pushing pills and white supremacists. And again, writing this in 2019, I'm glad this turned out the way that it did, because some of the main conflict is about a Russian human trafficker who is pursuing a 12-year-old girl from Ukraine.
0: Wow.
1: So it was written slightly before everything blew up several years ago about Russia and Ukraine. And there is at least one character, two characters from my Muncie set of characters that are in the book too. So it gave me a chance to write about a small town, and the response from people has been really gratifying. Everything I put into the small town, I knew about the real life small town my parents were from.
0: Yeah. I think it's really interesting that both of you have these really wonderful nuggets from your time in Indiana. Both of the books, though, very, very, very different. What do you hope readers sit with after they finish Seven Angels and Happily After Ever?
2: I think kind of the mission behind our imprint, Constellate Publishing, is that we are just having, you know, conversations around broader topics that aren't necessarily like in the public like discourse. So with Keith talking about topics like human trafficking and, you know, small town drug use, and me on the like a little bit more fairy tale side, but still kind of questioning like modern society and how we're thinking about what we're, you know, teaching our young girls and how we expect women to grow up into like a strict society of being a wife and being a stay-at-home mom and stuff like that. So that's what we're trying to do, I think, with our publishing, is opening up conversations and opening it up to writers who are kind of allowing people to like a little think more critically about different topics. What do you think, Keith?
1: Well, I think one of the things that I like the most about Happily After Ever is that the expectation that especially young women, but young men too, you have this fairy tale life or you're doing something wrong, you know, and that's totally not a good way to look at it. And it puts so much expectation on young people. And one of my favorite things about Jill's book is that it is very much a person making their way and making mistakes and deciding, okay, this isn't necessarily how I think things should always go. And what can I do to improve that and to find my way? And that's really what, to me, a lot of what the point of the book is.
0: Oh, I love that. Well, congratulations to both of you on all of your success. And we look forward to seeing you in July when you come back home to Muncie.
1: We're looking forward to
2: Thanks so much. Yeah, we're looking forward to seeing you in Muncie. Thank you.
0: Jill Blocker and Keith Roysden are both authors. They'll be back in Muncie in July. And Pop of Culture will be back after this from IPR.
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0: This is Pop of Culture. I'm Michelle Kinsey.
4: And I'm Luke Jones. If I said women are underrepresented in administrative roles and arts organizations, you'd probably believe me. But what does the data say? Our co-host Kara Duquette spoke with two leaders at the Dance Data Project.
6: Elizabeth Eintema, president and founder of Dance Data Project. I go by Liza.
7: Hi, I'm Nancy Dobbs Owen. I am the external communications lead for Dance Data Project.
4: And she started by asking them, what is the project?
6: Dance Data Project is a not-for-profit that I started in 2015, and we use data to advocate for women in dance and the performing arts generally. But as part of that, we also advocate for transparency, best practices, and educating the field. And that could be artists, that could be dance critics or, you know, performing arts critics. It can be parents of dancers. It could be audience members, and it can in particular be donors. So they get a sense of what's going on with the money.
8: I think that's something we expect in this day and age. I certainly do.
7: Yeah, I think it's really important that not only artistic directors, but executive directors, board members, also choreographers coming in, dancers in the room, understand how a organization runs and where the money comes from, where it's going and where it's allocated. Because the more transparency there is for everyone in the organization, the cleaner it's going to run.
8: I completely agree. And then there's not room for people to make up their own narratives when, you know, actually what's going on is out there for everyone to know. Will you talk a little bit about some of the inequities in the field of dance and what they are, and probably more specifically the areas of dance that you've researched the most, which I believe is ballet, classical ballet specifically, because I think a lot of people might see that as a field dominated by women. And
6: Exactly. I'm going to do very broad brush. Sure. and start with the big picture. Okay. We have produced 72 publicly available research studies since February of 2019.
8: Wow.
6: I firmly believe that those who most need this information are the least able to afford it. So we are here to serve the community. And I think a lot of folks in the performing arts have forgotten that under the IRS statutes, it's not about my artistic vision, my this, my that, or excellence, et cetera. We are here to make the community better. And I'm just going to put it in really simple terms. When you go to the Nutcracker or Giselle or whatever, most people don't realize that about 40% of the women that you see dancing on the stage who are presenting as professional are very likely to either not be paid a salary, maybe they get a stipend, mm-hmm. or they may actually be, quote, paying for the privilege of being there.
8: Wow. Yeah.
6: And I'll let Nancy pick it up.
7: Right. So DDP looks at companies in the United States, we look at companies globally, we look at who's choreographing the pieces, who is setting the pieces, who is teaching the students and rehearsing the ballets. And that's number one. Number two is we look at the way that the balance of gender shifts as the power increases. Mm-hmm. So you start in an organization that has 70% of the people in the organization are women, right? And the students are girls and the teachers in the lower levels are women. And then as you move up, the teachers suddenly start shifting and being men, and the people leading the organization are male, and the people setting the ballets or choreographing the ballets are male. And it actually shifts to 70% men, 30% women once you move into the leadership positions. These are very broad numbers. Obviously, they shift slightly every year, but what we see as a community and what we see as a country is very different from what's actually happening on the ground, right?
8: So you're using quantitative measurement to persuade people as to the problems that are going on. How do you feel like that's going to work in bridging some of these inequities, like as opposed to qualitative data? You know what I mean? Like,
6: I am probably ridiculously optimistic. I do believe that when the data is out there, change is inevitable. It won't happen right away. And we came out with three reports and somebody said, well, what change have you seen? And it's like, okay, come on, girl, deep breath. And it was just like, well, this stuff takes a while. Mm-hmm. What we have seen is that people are not denying there's a problem anymore. We also don't have to solve all the problems ourselves. And I'll let Nancy jump in. People keep wanting us to expand our mission. And again, we work on less than $250,000 a year. We provide people the ammunition. But as Nancy sort of alluded to earlier, it's on donors. It's on the press. Thank you again for this interview. It is on the community in general to take our information and, you know, move things along. We can't do it all. I'll let Nancy come in.
8: We have to collaborate for sure.
6: Amen.
8: So go ahead, Nancy.
7: Yeah, I think what's really interesting is that you brought up quantitative data and how does that change things? Mm-hmm. Quantitative data does not change things on its own.
8: Right.
7: It is a great base then to do a qualitative study. But if you do the qualitative study first, it can be really easily dismissed as, well, that was your experience.
8: Sure.
7: That was your feelings. We're so sorry you feel that way. And I'm sure that that is true. But if you then back that up with, hey, here's the data. So my experience is not just my experience. This qualitative study is illustrating the effects of this data, not creating the story. Sure, right. We should be able to make change by saying, hey, I want my chance too. But all of these systems are very entrenched. So the more that you can say, hey, this is just fact. There is no feeling involved in this whatsoever is going to be a much stronger tool to move forward with.
6: We want to show folks that while, yes, you may love being an artist, this is a job. It should be compensated.
8: Yes.
6: This is a work environment. It should not be toxic. You should not be able to drag a dancer around by the hair to keep them rehearsing until 2 a.m. And I think it's really important to remind everybody, these are professionals or people who want to be professionals, and they need to be, you know, they need to be treated with dignity. And again, if you're sitting in the audience and seeing the pretty thing happening, it's easy to forget that these folks have spent years training. And
8: yeah,
6: we also believe that it's entirely possible to bring some workplace safeguards for not a lot of money into dance, into theater, et cetera.
8: Well, you must at this time. You know, I mean, that's always been the case, but the trope of the artist and the fact that they don't have a professional role or they don't need to be compensated, what you started this interview with, as it's a privilege just to be there, you know, that's crazy. And I want to know what's next for you all. What are you looking forward to as things change?
6: Well, I think that some of the most exciting dynamic stuff in dance, in performing arts generally, is not necessarily in New York or mm-hmm. San Francisco or
8: right.
6: Chicago. There is so much richness. There are so many exciting things going on.
8: Right.
6: We think there's the arts fabric, the cultural fabric, which is going to keep us united, small d, democracy as a nation, takes place in smaller cities. The work is incredible. The level of training is incredible. You said collaboration. You find far more collaboration in smaller towns. We were just in Charlottesville. Everybody talks to everybody because they can't survive otherwise.
8: Mm-hmm.
6: So past data, what is DDP doing? I will let Nancy take over because she's sort of architecting this. Go, Nancy.
7: So we have a brand new digital exchange
8: okay.
7: that we are rolling out. We are in the beta testing right now, and we will be rolling it out completely in September. And this is basically an interactive map plus a database of every single artist who registers for it behind the scenes. So we're not talking dancers, performers, but we are talking directors, choreographers, lighting designers, musicians, intimacy coordinators, stylists, repeteurs, dramaturgs, all of the people
8: Wonderful.
7: Who put productions on the stage. And what individuals who are hiring can do is put in their city and then put a radius out of how far they want to hire from. And everyone who has any of the qualifications that they are looking for will pop up on the right side of their screen. So this is designed to break through the, you know, old boys network in a way.
8: Right.
7: It's designed to keep hiring local mm-hmm. so that we're not going to the same 5 people, right? This is a very, very gate-kept industry. You get hired by who you know. I'm currently in Cedar City, Utah, which is a small but highly artistic community. The Utah Shakespeare Festival is here. And even here, people are being brought in when we have an entire
8: right.
7: university of people who are majoring in all of these things.
8: You're both speaking our language that we talk about all the time here at Pop of Culture. Thank you for speaking with us. We've been talking to Liza Antima and Nancy Dobbs Owen of the Dance Data Project, a nonprofit working to promote gender equity in the arts through data.
6: Thank you for the opportunity.
7: Thank you so much.
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12: But once again, my name is Spencer, spelled S-P-E-N-S-E-R. Thank you to Elm Street Brewing for having us tonight and letting local original music be played. And thank you to the Fierce Clan for hosting and for everybody being here. And stick around, because after me, if you're sick of me, we'll have Cat after me. And this next song, I wrote this one last year. I had a friend who let a boy ruin her mood, and she was in a really grumpy mood for so long, and I was like, girl, it's just a boy. And I wrote a song called Ruin My Mood from her perspective, and she doesn't know about it because she doesn't want to know when I write songs about her, so I don't tell her, but it's about her. So yeah, this one's called Ruin My Mood.

you. My name is Kat Nightingale. That's Kat with a K, Nightingale like the songbird. Chirp, chirp. You can find me on all the socials, Facebook, Instagram, YouTube. I've got a couple of songs out on the streaming platforms. And this song is the title song for my album that I'm in the process of recording. So this is a song about breaking the cycles of generational trauma. There's a really interesting article about scientists who took these rats who were attracted to a cherry tree, and they put electrodes around the base of the tree. Anytime the rats would approach, they would get an electrical shock. And they very quickly associated not just the tree itself, but even the fragrance of the cherries would initiate this pain response in these poor traumatized rats. And then they took the traumatized rats and they bred them with untraumatized rats, and that offspring, without ever having set foot near a cherry tree, never seen one before, immediately got a pain response to the fragrance of the cherries. And they repeated this process over and over again, and it took seven generations to finally break that trauma response in these untraumatized rats. So we're slightly more complex than rats, and you know, we've got all this compound trauma from our great great great great grandparents all the way down to our parents and us. So you know, please do your shadow work. Go to counseling. Let's make this world slightly less f***ed up than, you know, the next generation slightly less f***ed up than we are. So thank you for coming to my TED Talk. This is Monkey See.

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1: Story behind the song comes from Songwriter Sessions, created by The Fierce and produced by Josh Eisenhart. Full disclosure, I'm a member of The Fierce and the host of The Sessions. 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
1: 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I'm Michelle Kinsey.
0: And I'm Luke Jones. This week for What Are You Working On?
1: He has a record 12 International Bluegrass Music Association Fiddler of the Year Awards, and in 2018 was inducted into the National Fiddlers Hall of Fame. Of course, I'm talking about Michael Cleveland, and he's returning with his band Flamekeeper to Muncie on July 11th to kick off the Muncie Three Trails music series at Cannon Commons in downtown Muncie. Michael, thanks for joining us before the big show.
6: Hey, thank you all. Thanks so much for having me.
1: Now, this show marks your third appearance in Muncie. Other shows were in 2019 and 2021. So what keeps you coming?
6: Man, I think there's more than that.
1: Is there?
6: I was trying to remember how many times, but I know we played it at least two other times. Yeah, I think this might be our like fifth or sixth time doing
1: it. You've got to be kidding me. Well, I'm going to change that question, and I'm going to say, you've appeared in Muncie several times. Obviously, Muncie loves you. What do you love about playing in Muncie?
6: Man, it's just a laid-back kind of vibe there, and it's just such a great spot to play. And I mean, they always have a great lineup. Every time I see the lineup, it's like, man, I need to come back and see these guys. But we really enjoy getting to play there anytime we get the chance. It's usually every couple of years or so. So, it's always an honor for us to get to come back.
1: Michael, you were recognized as a prodigy at a very young age. Talk a little bit about that. And then if you could share about how your relationship with music has changed over the years.
6: I think I love music as much or more now than I did when I was a little kid. And that's saying a lot because it's really all I thought about. None of my family played music at all, but my grandparents had got into bluegrass music a few years before I was born. And they helped start a bluegrass show in Henryville, Indiana, where I'm from originally. So I think my grandparents, from what I heard, I don't remember this, but they started taking me to this stuff when I was about 6 months old. And I would just love the music. And I don't remember much about being 4 years old, but I remember hearing a fiddle player play the Orange Blossom Special.
1: Ah.
6: And that was what did it for me. You know, I knew at that point that I had to learn how to play fiddle if only to play that. So, so there was really nobody around who had taught somebody who was visually impaired. And then I started school at the Kentucky School for the Blind in Louisville, Kentucky, when I was getting ready to turn five. And they had a music program, and it was all you know, by ear. And I remember going into the music room for the first time and meeting the teacher, Mrs. Nolan, and she asked me, you know, what is it about the violin that makes you want to learn how to play it? And I said, well, I don't know much about the violin, but I know a lot about the fiddle. And I want to learn how to play bluegrass music, and I want to learn the Orange Blossom Special. And she was not impressed at that time. But that's really how I got started. And then it was just kind of, once I got to where I could play a few simple versions of tunes, I started taking my fiddle around all the bluegrass stuff and just learning as much as I could from everybody.
1: Right. So when you were younger, who inspired you? Who were your mentors? And who are you listening to today that you're inspired by?
6: Of course, there was a lot of fiddle players. Benny Martin, I'd say, mm-hmm. Kenny Baker, Scotty Stoneman, Bobby Hicks, pretty much all the guys. And there were local players, you know, there were people around here who were as good and could have played professionally. They just, you know, they didn't. They had jobs and families and never chose to go out on the road, but they could have done it easily.
1: Yeah. Some might be attending a Michael Cleveland concert for the first time in July. What can they expect?
6: High octane bluegrass music. That's what we try to bring. And we try to represent traditional bluegrass because that's what I've always loved. I play all kinds of music. And, you know, but what I really love to play most of all is just traditional, hard-driving, you know, bluegrass. We do add our own elements to it. We like to jam out quite a bit and kind of stretch out a little bit. But we always try to take it back to the people who set the standard and kind of started this music, like Bill Monroe and the Stanley Brothers, and Jimmy Martin, and even if we're not playing a song like them, we try to play in that way, you know, with the drive and intensity that those guys play.
1: Yeah. What's the weirdest place you've ever performed?
6: Oh, man. let's see. So the jam, I got to jam with Doc Watson when I was 13 years old, and there's a video floating around of that. That jam session took place in a bathroom.
1: What?
6: At IBMA in Owensboro. Yeah, they were all picking in this big bathroom area.
1: Whoa.
6: You know,
1: that's a great one. I love that. Do you name your fiddles? And if so, which one is your favorite?
6: I have never named my fiddles, but the one that I always play all the time and I just keep coming back to it, you know, I'm always looking at fiddles and, man, you know, like I think that I find one that is better than what I have. But really, I always keep coming back to the 5-string fiddle built by John Silikowski from Scottsburg, Indiana, that I played since probably 1997 when I got it. And I hope nothing ever happens to that fiddle because I've yet to find anything that comes close to me.
1: Yeah, that would be a hard one to replace.
6: Yeah.
1: Yeah, yeah, yeah. And our last question, you've won just about every award a bluegrass fiddler can win, if not all of them. What still makes you excited to pick up the fiddle?
6: The music, you know, I think about it even when I'm not playing, and I can still find something. I can still listen to something, and just makes me want to play. And I hope I never lose that. You know, I still love the jam. I don't get the jam as much because it's just so busy anymore, but man, any time I get the opportunity, I've always loved to play music.
1: Well, we are looking forward to listening to you jam right here in Muncie, Indiana in July. Thank you so much, Michael, for taking time to chat with us on Pop of Culture.
6: Thanks for having me.
0: It's time for the arts calendar.
1: Woohoo!
0: The 7th annual Juneteenth Munksee Celebration is Saturday, June 20th at McCullough Park. 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Everyone is welcome.
1: Awesome. Munksee Civic Theater is presenting The Taming in the Casaza Family Studio Theater this weekend. This comedy by Lauren Gunderson, author of The Revolutionist and Book of Will, is derived from Shakespeare's The Taming of the Shrew. It is a fast-paced combination of politics and beauty pageants. Yes, you heard that correctly. That will challenge what you think you know about modern American politics and women. MunksieCivicTheater.org has more info.
0: I remember when Laura Williamson described, had her on for Munksee Civic, and she described what that play was about, and I had to cut out my laughter in the background.
1: Yeah, very interesting premise.
0: Yes.
1: Yeah.
0: The Munksee Artists Guild annual show kicks off Saturday, June 20th at Minnetrista Museum and Gardens. The exhibit runs through August 9th. From painting to mixed media, the show features a variety of artistic styles and celebrates creativity across East Central Indiana.
1: Speaking of celebrating, it is a big weekend for live music. Ooh. Outside. Mm. I love some outdoor music. We've got a lot on tap. Mm. Mike Milligan and Steam Shovel will perform Friday at Yorktown Civic Green as part of its free summer concert series. The Blues begins at 7:30 p.m. and Cook and Bell will perform at the Anderson Summer Concert Series Friday at the Dickman Town Center at 7:30 p.m.
0: Hank Haggard will be causing a ruckus at 7 p.m. Saturday at Guardian Brewing Company as part of its outdoor concert series. Jerry Barker and the Onion Cutters will perform at 7 p.m. Saturday at Jackrabbit Coffee in Anderson on the coffee patio.
1: Coffee patio. But wait! There's more.
0: Oh, my goodness.
1: Duke Tomato is in Newcastle Friday as part of the Newcastle Henry County Concert Series at the Arts Park. Music begins at 7 p.m. Friday night, you can catch the Chameleon Brothers at Tunney Winery. John Allen will be there on Saturday. And Big Roscoe and the Hammers will perform Saturday as part of the Dunkirk Summer Concert Series at Webster Depot Park. That show is at 7 p.m.
0: But wait, wait. There is more. The 11th annual Anderson on Tap is Saturday at the Dickman Center downtown. This year's event will feature pours from 40 Indiana craft breweries, distilleries, and wineries, live music, local food, local art, games, and more. 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
1: And before we go, don't forget that Sunday is Father's Day. 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
9: 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I'm Bobby Carter, bringing you music from the archives of the Popular Concert Series. On the show, R&B singer Joe gets us in the mood.

0: Amid growing numbers of defaulted loans, the Trump administration says it's meant to help those struggling with repayment. This doesn't apply to all borrowers, though, only those with federal direct loans issued after July 1, 2012, and who enroll in automatic payments. Right now, only 40% of all borrowers are enrolled in autopay. The Education Department says nearly 9 million student loan borrowers are in default. That means they've missed 9 months of payments. Wall Street is closed today in observance of the Juneteenth federal holiday. 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
7: It's Tiny Desk Radio from NPR Music. I'm Bobby Carter. Now listen, we've had lots of legends and rising stars to perform in our space from across the black music experience. So today we're celebrating Black Music Month. Black music has been transformational for our platform. And I'm just so excited to talk about some of the greats. At the end of this hour, we're talking Charlie Wilson. Now, he was the driving force behind the legendary Gap Band. We'll also hear from breakout Nigerian singer Tems. So let's start this show off with something smooth, something to put you in the mood, right? We're going to hear love songs from Joe. Now, he played the Tiny Desk in 2026. Joining me today to talk Joe and all things black music is my man, NPR music correspondent and critic, Rodney Carmichael. Rodney, I just want to say it is, and I mean this, it is so good to hear your voice on Tiny Desk Radio. What's going on, man?
8: Bobby, you know I'm happy to be here, man. Chopping it up with you, as always.
7: There he is. Let's just jump into it.
8: Okay.
7: Let's start with this performance from Joe. And we need to let y'all know right now, it's going to get spicy today. It's going to get sensual. It's going to get hot.

0: We all know Joe. We all know and love Joe.
1: Yeah.
0: He made his mark with love songs, Romance, Dirty Mac. His music videos played on BET. Now, he was born Joe Louis Thomas into a family of preachers, right, Rodney?
1: Yep. Mom and dad both were ministers in the Pentecostal church down south. So Joe, he was a real choir boy. He sang in the choir, played piano and guitar in the choir, even directed the choir in his parents' church. And gospel artists like the Winans and Vanessa Bell Armstrong were heavy influences. But by high school, he starts dipping into secular music, playing in bands in Opelika, Alabama, and drawing inspiration from cats ranging from Marvin Gaye to Bobby Brown.
0: Now, his career began right after he finished high school. He moved to New Jersey, and he started making R&B albums. But talk about his work as a songwriter, not just for himself.
1: Yeah, you know, funny enough, this is where Joe really starts to find his voice. I mean, even though he was writing for other artists, he really helps to define the sound of smooth R&B in the 90s. The song he did for Case was a big one, Missing You, and a lot of other joints he wrote for heavies in the 90s like Luther, Babyface, and Escape. But as a solo artist, Joe really becomes one of the last holdovers of R&B's Quiet Storm era. And one of his biggest hits is I Wanna Know. I wanna-

0: So what were some of your favorite moments, man?
1: For me, it was just a reminder of just how heavy his catalog is, right? I mean, he did the big hits, I Want to Know, Faded Pictures, mm-hmm. He did Good Girls. It was just hit after hit after hit. He's still got it. That voice is still top notch, it's still powerful. The band brought it, and the crowd was into it. You know, there's nothing like that late 90s nostalgia.
0: Exactly. Nice.
1: So we've talked about it. Let's get into it. This is Joe at the Tiny Desk.

Whoa, I got a special guest for y'all this evening. When I say special, I mean very special. Ladies and gentlemen, my baby girl is in the building. This is Kayla Thomas.

0: thank you so much. Such a pleasure.
1: That's Joe at the Tiny Desk. We just heard I Wanna Know. We also heard The Love Scene, Faded Pictures. And we opened his set with Good Girls.
2: And Bobby, you produced this one, and Neil T-Ball recorded and mixed it.
1: Yes, sir. After the break, Nigeria's own Afrobeat star Tems. And later, Charlie Wilson. Rodney, you kicking him for the whole show, right?
2: No doubt. I'm locked in, man.
1: All right, cool, cool, cool. 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
1: It's Tiny Desk Radio from NPR Music. I'm Bobby Carter. We're celebrating black music at the Tiny Desk. A little later, we're going to hear from Charlie Wilson, the man who first made his name as the frontman for the Gap Band, before remaking his career as just Charlie Wilson. But first, we're going to hear from Afrobeats artist Tems. And coming through to talk about her is my man and friend, colleague, NPR Music correspondent and critic, Rodney Carmichael. What up, Rodney?
2: Bobby, what's going on, man?
1: Good.
2: Still
1: good.
2: Here.
1: Good to hear from you again, man. Yes, sir. Yes, sir. Okay, Tems. Now, she was born Temilade Openiyi, and her Nigerian mom, a physician, had her study economics in college. But shortly after graduating, Tems had different plans, bro.
2: Yeah, Tems basically went from being a shy kid who got teased about this deep, rich tone that her voice had to totally owning it. Making music was either like child's play or a secret indulgence until she turned about 23. And then, bam, she quit the day job, dropped her first single, and started gaining a cult following in Nigeria, all in the same year.
1: Now, Tems made a song and produced a music video back in 2019 that caught fire. Talk about that.
2: Yeah, it was called Try Me, and the video, man, it popped off quick in Nigeria.

0: Next thing you know, WizKid, the Afrobeat star, features her on his album, Made in Lagos.
1: She's been around since 2019, and that was just about the moment. Showing up on that album put her on another level, right?
0: Yeah, it put her on a global level. I mean, the collaborations, the industry requests, even the DMs started flooding in. Drake, Rihanna, and Beyonce, she says, all reached out within like a 3-day period. And Bobby, you know how certain artists just come to define an era. Tim's made such a huge impact between the star collaborations and the solo joints that she quietly started to steer the sound and scope of black radio, especially as the 2020 started to open up. Now, of course, it helped that Afrobeats was going global, too, with her Nigerian counterparts like WizKid and Burna Boy at the wheel. But even though she gets lumped into that genre, too, Tim's is a special hybrid. Steeped in alternative R&B and rooted in the contemporary rhythm of hip-hop and Afrobeats. Her emotional depth, though, it really transcends all those subgenres. She's just pure soul.
1: Indeed. Writing, producing, doing the music videos, like, she is, it's really just a one-stop shop with her, which is also something that I believe just, like, makes her a special, special presence in the music right now. But let's go. Here's Tim's at the Tiny Desk.
2: Thank you. Thank you so much for having me. I feel special right now. I want to bask in this energy right now and just get started. This first song is Me and You.
3: One, two, three.

0: Thank you. Wow, I'm feeling so shy. So the next song is from my new album. And it's never been heard before. It's called Unfortunate. And it's basically me being a victor from an unfortunate situation. Let's hit it.
1: Two, three, four.

0: Thank you so much. This next song is also very new. And I would like to teach you this song because, so the story behind this song is it was inspired by a Nigerian classic called Love Me Jeje. It's really close to me because I remember when I was like 5, that's when I heard this song and I fell in love with it. And my parents, all the old heads in Nigeria, they love this song. So it's a call and response. So I'm going to say, love me jeje.
1: Love me tender.
0: Love me jeje.
1: Love me tender.
0: You are my sugar, my honey, my tender lover.
1: You are my sugar, my honey, my tender lover.
0: You are my sugar, my honey, my tender lover.
1: You are my sugar, my honey, my tender lover.
0: I think you got it. Yeah. let's try it.
2: One, two, three,

0: Thank you.
1: Hey, Rodney, a lot of people ask me about the Tim Show and what Tim was like and what that show was. I mean, I get it a lot. And I'll just say, you know this as well, like, people, artists can get very intimidated by that space just because it's so disarming. But
2: oh, yeah.
1: Tim's exuded confidence.
2: Really?
1: Like, it was nothing to her. We all felt it, just how confident and excited she was to get into that space, and she bodied it.
2: Love that.
1: Yeah, man. That was Love Me Jeje. Before that, Unfortunate. And Tim's opened with Me and You. Josephine Neonai was the audio engineer.

0: After the break, legend and comeback sensation Charlie Wilson. You still riding with us, Rodney?
1: For Uncle Charlie? Come on.
0: Yeah. All right, cool. 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
0: 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I'm Bobby Carter, today with Rodney Carmichael.
1: Hey, we still rocking, Bobby. Come on.
0: We still here. All right, so we're going to close out this Black Music Month celebration with Charlie Wilson, the OG of funkin' R&B. Now, Charlie Wilson's vocals supercharged the Gap Band, a group that began with his brothers Ronnie and Robert. Now, they made over a dozen hits together, like this one from 1979.
7: Now, on all you gappers and you finger snappers, you toe tappers, and you love lappers, I want y'all to say this with me.
0: By the 80s, the Gap Band was struggling. Charlie Wilson in particular had a pretty rough go at it. But his comeback had a surprising twist. Let's talk about that, Rodney.
1: Well, it's no coincidence that Uncle Charlie's another son of a preacher man. His rebound from addiction is really nothing short of a resurrection. I mean, he went from living on the streets when he met Snoop Dogg at a gas station to living on the Billboard charts with a whole new generation of collaborators like Snoop and Pharrell, like Kanye, like Tyler, the Creator, and on and on. I mean, the OG with the golden vocals, man, he basically became the cheat code for a whole new generation of cats trying to tap into something timeless.
0: Now, when I asked him to help me understand why he was such a draw, he made it plain and simple. He told me, because I can sing. You know what I'm saying? And it was like, there's nothing else to it, right? And at the desk, he recalls some of his personal solo favorites and some collaborations from over the years. And he stopped for just a moment to express just how grateful he was to still have the chance to still play music. Mm. And we got some church. You know, he got to testify that in 2023, he was 28 years clean and sober. And it was a powerful statement.
1: Wow.
0: Yeah. But let's get to it. Here's Charlie Wilson at the Tiny Desk.
8: I've been on a lot of records. I've sung a lot of duets and pop, rock, hip hop, and R&B. But I bet you 90% of the people in this room don't know I sing on this record right here. Let me see if you know it.

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It's just, I wish I had enough time to just tell you everything, but I don't. But God has been good to me. He's been better to me than I've been to my own self. So for that, I'm blessed. How many of y'all blessed tonight, today? Come on, you scared to say it?

Can't you stay?

0: the next 30 minutes. He's been good to me.
1: Yes.
0: Y'all all right?
1: Yes.
0: 'Cause I feel good right now. Here's one you might know. My brother.

0: That was unbelievable. That was Uncle Charlie Wilson at the Tiny Desk. He just sang Yearning for Your Love. Before that, we heard I'm Blessed and Computer Love. Josh Rogerson was the audio engineer, and your boy right here produced this concert. Rodney, I'm going to take this moment right now to get your word that you're going to join us again.
1: Come on, you ain't got to twist my arm, man. You know I do it anytime, bro.
0: Yes, sir.
1: Say the word.
0: Yes, sir.
1: Say the word.
0: That was NPR music correspondent and critic Rodney Carmichael. Tiny Desk Radio is produced by Walter Ray Watson and Noah Caldwell. The series editor is Lars Gottrich. Neil Tebalt is our technical director, and Kaylin Ellis composed our theme. Saraya Muhammad is our executive producer, and Sonali Mehta is the executive director of NPR Music. Thanks for listening to Tiny Desk Radio. Catch us next time. I'm Bobby Carter. This is NPR.
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6: Scorpions strike fear in the hearts of many. Can you learn to love them? I'm Flora Lichtman, and this is Science Friday. 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
7: They're facing each other and they'll squish their little scorpion mouths together and they'll kiss each other with their mouth parts.
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9: The NBA Finals and the World Cup games have us wondering, why do sports announcers talk like that? I'm Flora Lichtman, and this is Science Friday. A linguist breaks down the sentence structure, elocution, and pitch of sports announcer talk.
10: Once they get to that goal, not only do they go to a higher pitch, but they slow down that very fast articulation rate, and they'll often elongate the vowels. And it's in!
9: And inside the teeny tiny world of microbial warfare.
11: You can have a weapon like a, you know, like a sword. You can keep on poking your neighbor. You can have these sort of teeny weeny bombs. You sort of unload into the environment and then kill whoever is out there.
9: And then we'll meet, I'm not joking, zombie sea cucumbers.
12: They kind of straddle that line between what is alive and what is dead.
9: That's after this.
13: Live from NPR News in Washington, I'm Janine Herbst. Israel and the militant group Hezbollah in Lebanon announced a ceasefire today, but the fighting hasn't stopped. Lebanon says at least 47 people, including children, were killed in Israeli strikes today. Israel says four soldiers died as troops pushed further into southern Lebanon. This after Iran postponed today's planned talks on the U.S.-Iranian ceasefire deal. Several Republican lawmakers have blasted that deal, and Dahlia Scheinlin, a political advisor based in Tel Aviv, says it's not good for the U.S. or Israel.
14: The current memorandum of understanding is extremely vague. It stops the war before Israelis believe the goals have been accomplished. I mean, it's not just a matter of belief. The aims Israel and the U.S. set out had not been accomplished, and it's opening the pathway for an agreement that looks very poor from Israeli perspective. So there's a lot of confusion and, you know, disappointment and fear.
13: Speaking there to NPR's Here and Now. For Iran, she says the country has much more leverage now because it showed the world that its control of the Strait of Hormuz gives Tehran considerable bargaining power. Researchers are calling on the Trump administration to revoke a new ban on a certain type of data privacy protection at the Census Bureau. NPR's Hansi Lo Wang has more.
15: Federal law requires the Census Bureau to keep people anonymous in its statistics. The Trump administration has banned one of the main ways the Bureau has done that, adding what's known as statistical noise to make certain data fuzzy, especially data about local areas and minority populations who could be easy to identify. In a statement, Commerce Department spokesperson Kristen Eichemer says the indiscriminate use of noise infusion has undermined confidence in the department's products and cast doubt on their integrity. Eichemer did not respond when NPR asked for examples. Beth Jarris of the Association of Public Data Users is concerned the ban comes with little explanation.
16: It takes the public out of the process. It takes the experts out of the process. This feels very much like a political choice.
15: The Census Bureau took down multiple pages about data privacy protections from its website. Anzila Wong, NPR News.
13: At least 159 service members have the flu. Two are hospitalized amid a flu outbreak at Lackland Air Force Base in San Antonio. Texas Public Radio's David Martin Davies has more.
17: San Antonio Congressman Joaquin Castro confirmed the spike in cases in a social media post. He also said one recruit from the 37th Training Wing died this week from a medical emergency, but it's not clear at this time if that was directly related to the flu. Military medical personnel are isolating and treating trainees who show symptoms and monitoring those who may have been exposed. 2 months ago, Defense Secretary Pete Hegseth ended mandatory influenza vaccinations for military personnel. Castro was calling that decision reckless and has requested a full investigation into the outbreak and the trainee's death. For NPR News, I'm David Martin Davies in San Antonio.
13: You're listening to NPR News.
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19: I'm Dr. Anthony Lizerwitz, and this is Climate Connections. Farming is risky, and it's getting riskier as climate change causes more extreme weather. To increase their resilience, some farmers grow a variety of crops, so if one fails, they have others to fall back on. But farming this way can make it harder to get crop insurance.
20: Very small and very diversified farms are not well served through the crop insurance system.
19: Julia Barton of the Organic Farmers Association says federal crop insurance, which helps cover losses after disasters, was designed for conventional farms that grow a single crop, like corn or soybeans. For a long time, it was not a feasible option for small diversified farms, because they needed a separate policy for each crop. So about 10 years ago, the USDA began offering coverage for multiple crops under one policy. But Barton says hurdles remain. Many small farmers struggle to find an agent who can help them navigate the process. And those who rotate crops may struggle to provide the year-over-year documentation the program requires. Her group advocates for more reforms and discounts.
20: It's important that we have safety nets in place to support farmers while they are being as resilient as they can be

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6: If you've ever had a dream and when you woke up, you changed your life a little bit because of that dream, then you might relate to Jen Harper. One night, Jen had this dream where she saw a group of indigenous girls smiling, playing with lip gloss, and when she woke up, she knew what she had to do. That dream, along with her newfound sobriety, inspired her to start this company called Cheekbone Beauty, this incredibly successful and important makeup company. Jen will be here to tell her story and to tell you about the conversations she has at the makeup store that make her work worthwhile. Jen Harper coming up. Plus, Rheostatics have been a Canadian band for 45 years, and sometimes when you've been in a band that long, you need a new challenge. So they got in a room, improvised music about the Great Lakes for 4 hours, and forgot to hit record. They'll be here to tell you what they did next. I'm Tom Power. Welcome to Q.

0: Live from NPR News in Washington, I'm Libby Casey. Talks between the U.S. and Iran that were scheduled to take place in Switzerland today were postponed amid continued Israeli attacks in Lebanon. A senior U.S. official who spoke on condition of anonymity told NPR that Israel and Hezbollah have agreed to a ceasefire, but the fighting appears to continue. NPR's Rob Schmitz.
1: Lebanon's health ministry says Israel's military killed at least 47 people, including at least a dozen women and children in airstrikes overnight. For its part, Israel says four of its soldiers were killed in fighting. You know, we've had reports of a ceasefire between the two, but Israel is still occupying southern Lebanon, something Prime Minister Benjamin Netanyahu says it will continue to do. And all of this seems to be getting in the way of this peace plan.
0: That's NPR's Rob Schmitz in Lucerne, Switzerland, where Vice President J.D. Vance was expected to arrive today for negotiations before they were postponed. An association representing thousands of reproductive health centers is suing the Trump administration. Its members say the White House is trying to change a program designed to provide access to birth control. NPR's Selena Simmons Duffin reports.
2: The program is called Title 10. It was signed into law by President Nixon, and for five decades, it has helped fund free birth control for millions of patients. This spring, the Trump administration issued an unusual call for Title 10 funding.
3: The word contraception is mentioned exactly once in the 60-plus page document.
2: That's Claire Coleman, president of the National Family Planning and Reproductive Health Association. She says applicants face new political alignment rules.
3: You're required to both follow the Title 10 regulation and you're required to follow the president's executive orders on anti-DEI and anti-gender ideology. We think it's impossible.
2: Coleman's group sued, asking a federal judge to block those requirements. Selena Simmons Duffin, NPR News.
0: The Education Department is offering student loan borrowers a temporary discount on interest if they sign up for automatic payments. NPR's Corey Turner reports.
4: Hoping to entice millions of borrowers back into regular repayment, the department is offering a full percentage point off their interest rate. So a borrower with a 6% rate on their loans would see it drop temporarily to 5%. The offer begins July 1st, and the rebate would last for 2 years until summer 2028. Borrowers who are already enrolled in AutoPay don't need to do anything. They'll automatically get the discount. The Education Department says borrowers will have until the end of September to sign up and qualify. Corey Turner, NPR News.
0: British Prime Minister Keir Starmer says he will fight attempts by rival Andy Burnham to oust him from office. Burnham has served as mayor of Manchester since 2017 and won a seat in Parliament in a special election yesterday. He's openly discussed mounting a challenge to Starmer. This is NPR News, live in Washington. More young adults are living with their parents, about 25 million in 2025, according to Realtor.com. NPR's Stephen Basaha reports that's near the all-time high set during the early days of the pandemic.
5: This is not a case of just get a job so you can move out. 70% of these adults under 35 are employed. Hannah Jones is a senior economist with Realtor.com and says this is really about housing costs. Young adults did move out around 2022 when mortgage rates were low.
6: Since 2022, as housing costs have remained, you know, extremely high, mortgage rates increased, home prices remained quite high. A lot of, you know, that window of opportunity closed for a lot of young adults. And so that means that they're staying at home for longer.
5: Realtor.com reports the median home listing price is up 34% since before the pandemic. Since 2000, about twice as many adults in their early 30s are living with their parents. Stephen Basaha, NPR News.
0: The oldest bridge in Paris, the Pont Neuf, has been transformed into an artificial cavern in an act of art. French street artist J.R. created the installation out of printed fabric and air to create a dark, immersive experience, which includes cave photographs, sounds, and odors meant to evoke wet earth and smoke. The artist says it was inspired by Plato's allegory of the cave. It's open 24/7 until June 28th. An oak tree that was between 800 and 1,200 years old and linked to the legend of Robin Hood is believed to have died. The major oak in Sherwood Forest did not sprout leaves this spring. Tourism, climate change, and damage from past attempts to save it contributed to its demise. This is NPR.
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10: You are listening to Q on Public Radio in the United States and across North America on Sirius XM 169. I'm Tom Power. Hey, how are you? Welcome to the show. Thanks so much for listening. We've got some really great music. You're going to want to hear this Rheostatics conversation later. I didn't mention this, but they enlisted Alex Lifeson from the band Rush to be part of the Rheostatics. He's also playing acoustic guitar, which he doesn't really do, so stick around for that. First, though, how do you think about makeup? Maybe it's just something on your bathroom counter. Maybe you only use it for special occasions. Maybe it helps you or someone you love feel a little bit more like themselves. For Jen Harper, makeup is something much, much deeper, more than skin deep. She's the founder of a company called Cheekbone Beauty, and for her, makeup isn't just a product. It's a way to tell stories and celebrate culture and how people feel seen. Jen is Anishinaabe Ojibwe and Northwest Angle 33 First Nation of Kenora, Ontario, and the whole idea for Cheekbone Beauty came at a big turning point in her life. After years of struggling with addiction, Jen got sober, and one night when she was in bed, she had a dream. She saw three little Indigenous girls laughing and playing with lip gloss, just so joyful. And that image became the spark. With $500, she started Cheekbone Beauty. It took years, a lot of work, a lot of grit, but eventually that brand took off. Now it's worn on red carpets. It's sold across Sephora in Canada. Jen's been named one of Chatelaine's Women of the Year and a Canadian Business New Innovator. But maybe the biggest impact is what it means for young Indigenous people who walk into the store and see themselves in the ads and the shades and the branding, because that tells them something important, that they matter. Jen Harper came into the studio to talk about the dream, the company, the art of what she does, and how far she's come. Congratulations on this incredible success story. I'm going to put the boat in the water and let you row it a little bit here. Okay. So, like, take me back to that time, that period of reflection and reinvention that you were sort of in, not shortly before you had that dream about Cheekbone Beauty. Like, sort of where you were in your life.
11: Yeah. So 2 months prior to this dream, I got sober November 26, 2014. My life was a mess, to be quite honest.

0: it right up until 2014. And I think the fact that my husband said that was a wake-up call. And again, you, when you struggle with addiction, you find yourself in a lot of situations that you don't want to be in, whether it's in trouble with the police, whether it's like making a mess of your life and your family. It's such self-destruction. But I had literally felt like for many years, like this is hopeless, that there was no way out of it, that I could not recover from alcoholism. And literally had that moment where I was literally talking to God, like this was, it was going to be over. It was, I'm done. And I clearly couldn't get sober with thinking of all the resources. I've done everything. I went to rehab, AA, tried all the programs.
1: If that's not going to work, what could, right?
0: Nothing could. Yeah. And it's very, I know we all have a different belief system, but it was this idea that I knew that I couldn't do it on my own, and that I was finally being like this really vulnerable and weak and saying that I needed the help of this, of God to help me get through this. And honestly, never have had a craving of alcohol since that moment, except for 1 week, 6 months later.
1: I mean, there's a couple of cosmic things happening there. So there's that one, like you get this sort of cosmic spiritual help in you know, helping you get sober. And then this dream that leads to Cheekbone Beauty is sort of cosmic as well. So when was that dream? Can you describe the dream to me? Do you remember?
0: Yeah. So the only thing I really remember, I don't remember a lot of dreams. I'm not one of those people that wakes up
1: Journaling. Yeah.
0: There's two times in my life, a very scary dream. And I think I was around seven of this man called the Rope Man. It was extremely terrifying.
1: Okay, no, I don't want to hear about it. I'm terrified of the Rope Man already, to be honest.
0: So that I remember. And then in January 2015, these three native little girls, brown skin, rosy cheeks, and they were giggling and laughing, and they were covered in lip gloss. I always say, I don't even know how did I know it was lip gloss? I don't know.
1: Like all over them.
0: All over them. They had made such a mess of themselves. And I woke up, and this is what I remember it. And I had been so newly sober. And if you meet people newly in sobriety, we really do feel like rock stars, like we can accomplish the world in these moments. I look back now, I'm like, why would I even think I could start a beauty? Like, it's crazy when I think of where we started to where I am.
1: Hold on, but take me through. So you saw these young Indigenous girls in the dream covered in lip gloss, and then you wake up and go, I want to start a makeup company?
0: Like, how ridiculous is that? Absolutely. Yes, that's what happened. And I wrote on, like, I grabbed my laptop in the middle of that night. For some reason, it was by my bed. This like never happens. But I literally started typing because I was like, I don't want to forget this idea. So I'm learning at the same time, much like the rest of Canada, because I'm 38 years old. I'm Ojibwe. And I had no idea about the residential school system.
1: Oh, this would have been like, around the time of the Truth and Reconciliation Commission,
0: exactly.
1: Right?
0: Yeah. And so there had been a lot of stuff written up until this point. And 2015 is when they released the final report. And just after this dream, I started reading through that. So that came later. But all of the evidence to show what had happened with the residential school, knowing both of my grandparents survived this. I know more about my grandmother's story, Emily Paul. So when I typed this in, I was like, okay. And I was a big fan of brands like Patagonia, Tom's Shoes, like this idea that you could build a business that's about doing good in the world at the same time as being in business. Like, is that even possible? And then I'm wrestling with this whole concept of like coming from an Indigenous community. So many times we look at things in the world that men have created as really bad, especially business. So I was like, how can I like show that it's not, doesn't have to always be bad? Like there's good that can come out of this. And so those were like the early ideas. And that was that night I literally typed out, make a lip gloss, use a portion of the profits to create a scholarship in honor of my grandmother.
1: But let's just back up and say that you had about, was it $500?
0: Yeah. I don't come from generational wealth. My husband and I both work. We had good jobs. And I was kind of just like using the family extra funds to like build the thing. But the $500 came directly from back. So in 2016, I have all these ideas. Now everything's brewing and happening. I'm actually going around telling people that I'm going to start a makeup company and nobody is stopping me, which I also think is crazy because a lot of times
1: you're waiting for someone to say, don't do it.
0: Back then I would think that someone who really was concerned about my well-being might have said, you have no idea what you're doing.
2: Yeah.
0: This is ridiculous. Yeah. I sold seafood for a living. That was my job. I'd been in the food industry since I was 15 years old.

0: years old.
1: Not an easy pivot there from seafood, from crab legs to, exactly. to lip gloss. I get it. Yeah. Okay.
0: So no one's saying anything, but what I think now is like, they were like, she's sober. If she thinks like she's working on this thing, let's just let her be and not tell her. And then I had a few great friends who would question like slightly some things to make me think about, okay, do you know anything about this business? Like, what are you doing? But nobody fully stopped me. I believed that this was so possible. I literally thought, well, I've just overcome alcoholism. I can do anything. Like, I legitimately thought that. And I think most of us in life, we just stop ourselves from doing things because the intellectual brain kicks in and you're like,
1: what do you know about that?
0: You don't know anything about this. Stop it. But this idea of being delusional is literally entrepreneurship in itself. Like, you have, like, to see something birth out of nothing is wild. And I remember a few years ago standing, when we launched into Sephora Canada, I'm standing in Sherway Gardens with this team of Sephora folks.
1: The mall just decided to turn.
0: And they were, I was like, I literally had a moment like, you guys, that was in my head. And all I had was this $500.
1: But hold on, why, like, I understand the dream. Were you like a makeup obsessed person growing up? Did you care about makeup? Did makeup mean anything to you?
0: I've always loved beauty products. And when I think about, why would I pick makeup? Because when I thought about it afterwards, I was like, I have to really love the thing. And I'm like, I love beauty. I could spend hours in beauty shops just playing with serums and creams and makeup and like, I'm just like obsessed with those things. But
1: what do you love about it? What is it about me?
0: I think it's the ritual. And when I was struggling heavily with my addiction, there were some days where it's just like, if I could just put makeup on and get out the door, I could do this for one more day.
1: I love you. Yeah, of course. Of course. Of course, I can put on a bit of armor. I can put You end up incorporating a lot of your, how do I put this? You end up incorporating a lot of values and a lot of ethics and a lot of thought into a makeup company. You mentioned that, you know, if you think about things like Patagonia and Tom's, and it was about more than just trying to, like, how many things can we possibly sell? But yours is different. Cheekbone Beauty is different. So you use what are called the seven grandfather teachings throughout the business. Can you tell me about the seven grandfather teachings, where they come from and how they show up in the makeup and the work?
0: Yeah. So from the beginning, when you have the power to build something from the ground up, you're like, how am I going to do this? I've worked for so many people throughout my life and career, and I'm like, well, I hated how they did things over there. What could I do differently? And so I always knew that if I was building this, I was like, the core values of our business, like, what are those going to look like? And so I dove into my culture. So the seven grandfather teachings come from like my Anishinaabe culture. So I'm Ojibwe, but Anishinaabe people make up a few different nations or tribes, is the word they use in the United States. Nations is what we use here in Canada. Within our culture, there's all of these teachings that have been passed down for generations, including this one about the seven grandfathers. And they were quite simply values and principles that are just super basic. And I was like, first of all, being love. And I really wanted this idea. I felt like this business was certainly born out of this love my people. So how could we embed that into a business? And then we've literally made our core values from things: love, respect, courage, humility. When we work together as teams, it's like sometimes just being humble enough to recognize what you don't know, which in the corporate world, so many people would never just back down on an idea. They're going to fight it but we're like, at Cheekbone, no, like, let's get humble and think about we're in a space in beauty where we're talking about things like sustainability. What we as humans first need to understand is literally how much we don't know, and then we think we've solved something, and yet again we just screw it up even further. So I think it's so important as business owners and operators to recognize that, especially when we're putting packaged goods into the world. No one needed this other beauty brand. There's already a bazillion out there. So if we're going to do this, we just wanted to be so transparent and real. And those Indigenous teachings are what helps and guide us literally lead our business, our organization, and develop the people within it.
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1: I'm Tom Power. You're listening to Q. Here's more of my conversation with Jan Harper. I am reading this about you, and I wanted to ask you about it. And maybe this is a good moment to do that. Is that because you're talking about, you know, incorporating these Anishinaabe teachings and these Anishinaabe stories into the brand, right? The Seven Grandfather teachings, and there's several more. What I read about you is that it was also a way for you to like reconnect with your heritage. If you don't mind me asking, like, were you a little bit distant from your indigeneity before this?
0: Yeah, absolutely. So as a young person, my dad lived in Toronto, and I got to visit because we're literally a greyhound. If anyone remembers Greyhound, it used to literally leave St. Catharines and come to Toronto.
1: Yeah, yeah.
0: And my dad lived in all over the city, but for the last years that he was here, it was in Scarborough at Gabriel Dumont, which is like a native public housing place. And so, and I actually lived there with him in my grade 6 year of school. So I'd go back and forth, and we had a relationship for many, many years. And then when I was 14, he and his new wife, my stepmom, and my new siblings, they decide to move back to our reservation, which is 20 hours. Northwest Angle is my community, 33, in Lake of the Woods near Sioux Narrows, Kenora, Ontario. So
1: pretty far away.
0: Very far away. And yeah. So at 14, and it's only years of therapy that I now know what this is like, serious abandonment. Like, no one had ever asked me if this was okay. And who's going to ask their kids anyway? No one did that back in our day. But so just really struggled with that after my dad had left our relationship started to fizzle out, just because I think of distance. And then I knew my dad had his own personal struggles with addiction, and I had never seen it my entire life until I was 19. I moved back here to Toronto to go to school and work, and my dad had come to visit, and I had seen him in full-blown addiction. And I decided at 19 that I told him, no, I don't need you in my life. You haven't been here since I was 14. And I look back as an adult, and I thought, it's a really bad decision that I made, because I really ended and fizzled out not only my relationship with him, but all of my Indigenous family, which is horrible. But
1: it's hard to blame you, though, to be honest. You know what I mean?
0: I was a bitter young person who, you know, wasn't into critical thinking back then or anything.
1: Well, you were dealing with, you know,
0: oh, totally dealing with lots of stuff. But gratefully, when I got sober, and even before that, my brother, BJ, had found me on Facebook, where everybody reconnects. And I'm only getting emotional because he's my brother that took his life in 2016.
1: Yeah, of course.
0: He had found me on Facebook, and we started to reconnect and rebuild our relationship. And he had come to visit to St. Catharines with his kids and his wife. And that was sort of the slow process and beginning of me rebuilding my relationship with my dad.
1: Yeah, of course. And therefore, your culture, and therefore
0: exactly,
1: your traditions,
0: everything.
1: And therefore, like, a bedrock.
0: Everything. When you come from two worlds, two cultures, it is extremely difficult to figure out where you fit in, especially if your life is filled with tons of trauma.
1: Yeah.
0: I can imagine a healthy young person growing up in a household that has a parent of one culture and another, and they have a healthy, loving family home, that you can grow up and be and identify very well as both. And that took me a really long time to do. I would actually deny, people would ask me, what was I regularly all the time, and I would just make up different stories of culture.
1: Really?
0: What would you say? Italian, Spanish, like everything except, but it's like so obvious. If you look at me, I clearly look Ojibwe.
1: Yeah, and I don't mean to laugh, but you know, you kind of said that part. You're right. I can't thank you enough for sharing that part of your story. So I can only imagine how meaningful it must be. I think about kids who, you know, they go into these big makeup stores like Sephora, like who are indigenous.
0: Mm-hmm.
1: Up until your company would have seen nothing, would have had that erasure. You know what I mean?
0: Yeah.
1: Like, we talk a lot about on this show that, like, I talked to Christian Allaire one time, who's a Vogue writer, and he was like, when you grow up being indigenous and just not seeing yourself in Vogue, you don't think, he told me, you don't think I should be in there. You think, well, I must not have any value.
0: Yes.
1: If I don't belong in there, then I must not have any value.
0: Mm-hmm.
1: I can only imagine how meaningful it is, given what you just told me, that you're in those places now, that indigenous kids can go in and see it. What did they tell you?
0: The first time they saw the shelf, they're standing in Sephora crying, because I literally believe on this unconscious level, we do not even fully understand as humans the power of seeing yourself seen in spaces.
1: Mm.
0: In this regular mainstream world, that's what it's all about, right?
1: Mm-hmm.
0: And
1: mm-hmm.
0: so it really just gives us all this sense of belonging. So Christian's work, I just finished his book actually not too long ago, and it was excellent. And it is so true. It's just it's not saying that it's not telling you you don't belong here, right?
1: It's telling you don't matter.
0: You don't matter. And that's huge, that it, to make people feel like they matter. And so we have this saying at Cheekbone, we believe representation will save lives. And I've said that from the beginning, and representation matters. But to us, it's so even deeper in the fact that we believe that it will save lives. And when I think of my own brother's life, BJ, I remember before he died, getting a message any time there was a Native person that did anything relatively cool in this entire world.
1: If there was a hockey player, if there
0: hockey
1: was a
0: actress,
1: anything. Yeah, yeah.
0: And it really came back to my mind during the popularity of the show Reservation Dogs from the U.S. when they were all over the red carpet. And I was just thinking, oh, if BJ was alive, I knew I would just be getting so many DMs about this, because he just felt seen. And I have this incredible story that I always share when I do a lot of public speaking about, we launch into Sephora. You know, it's a progress. We start first in 5 doors, then in 15.
1: Doors meaning like stores?
0: Stores, yeah. Sorry, okay, I'm cool. Speaking retail language.
1: I'm learning a lot. Yeah, I'm learning
0: and
1: a lot.
0: Now we're in 75 and going from 5 to 75. And when I think about that shelf and how much it matters, this family, it was June 2022, and in June, they always give us some space, generally, to do something with them. And so we were putting blush in all the locations. I flew across the country to every location, all 15 that we were in for that month, and went and did sort of little activations in store. And so finally, the last one is at the Eaton Center, and I walk into the Eaton Center that morning, and you know how there's that big fountain there? But when you look up, they have massive billboards of like brands of stuff. And so Sephora had paid for this. And it was this beautiful, the first image that we ever paid professional photography for as a brand, because it's very expensive. And that's up there. And it's like Cheekbone Beauty, now available at Sephora. And I'm like, I'm obviously a crier. You've just learned that. I'm sobbing because I had no idea that that was happening. And then I remember I'm standing there thinking, oh my goodness, like I used to love when I was 12 in grade 6 and lived here with my dad, I'd always want to come to the Eaton Center, despite how far it was from where we lived.
1: Yeah.
0: And I never had dreamed in a million years. The thought never even crossed my 12-year-old mind that I would have a brand one day in a store like Sephora, in a store, in a place like the Eaton Center. And the reason when I look back now is because I never saw anyone, obviously, like me doing something like that. So that night, then we get to go do this activation, and this family walks in. You know, I was working with regular Sephora clients, and they are being regular Sephora clients. But this Ojibwe family walks in. And of course, that's super special to me. And I see this 12-year-old girl, and she's already, her mom and her auntie are with her, and she's so excited to meet me, and I'm putting blush on her, and we're just chatting. She's telling me about her TikTok account and how she's going viral, and her brother was like, no, you're not. They're just being the cutest kids ever. And so when I'm driving home back to St. Catharines that night, I'm literally driving there. And it was for the first time in like this journey that I physically, like in my cells, felt, I was like, oh my gosh, this is why this all matters so much. Is because they're never going to question what's possible for them. They just met somebody who looks like them, who's Ojibwe like them, who came from the, who has a brand that's in a store like Sephora. Can you imagine what they're going to dream up for themselves? That didn't exist right before.
1: You make me cry here now, for God's sake. That's beautiful. What a beautiful, what a beautiful thing to be able to.
0: Yeah.
1: I mean, it's not just that. You also have the scholarship that you set up to send Indigenous youth to school. I got to tell you, like, it does sound like this has been both, I mean, it's going to help so many people, but it sounds like it's also really just helped you.
0: Oh my God. Yeah. It's been the best decision, I think, in my life I've ever made. It's hard. It is so hard. I always want to make sure this is preface for any, especially when I'm talking to Indigenous youth. Like, don't get, like, this is not easy. It's super hard.
1: Tell me, say that. Yeah, really?
0: Yeah. Oh, if you're not, you know, it's a roller coaster. Yeah. And there's been, I'll share publicly, and I have this year, that 2024, our fiscal, we almost had to close. Like, it was that bad. It was so hard. Like, we were not doing well. Proudly, we just ended our fiscal and we are profitable by, you know, a couple thousand bucks.
1: Turned it around.
0: But we turned it completely around. I have the most incredible 6 full-time employees and myself at Cheekbone Beauty. And we just hustled so hard last year and we turned the ship around. And it's amazing to be able to say to do that, because this can't end.
1: Yeah. And it sounds like it's been really powerful for you. I can tell. Thank you so much for coming in. What an amazing story you have. And what a beautiful way of telling it, and what a beautiful story of redemption and creating something that never existed, and that's going to mean so much to so many people in this country.
0: Thank you.
1: I was really moved by Jen Harper. I thought she told a beautiful story and she was really open. She's the founder of Cheekbone Beauty. You can find her products online and in stores at Sephora in Canada. Coming up, speaking of Canada, one of the most Canadian bands, Rio Statics, will be here. It's after this on Q.
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7: If all 7 billion people on Earth consumed the amount of resources as the average American, it would be as if we shared the planet with 72 billion people. 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
1: Hey, I'm Tom Power. You're listening to Q. So you often hear Canadian bands tell you that they were encouraged to hide their Canadianness, like not to make a big deal out of being from here, or not maybe try and sing about American cities instead of Canadian ones in their songs. Rio Statics have never been that band. They've always been like proudly Canadian, even when they were told they'd be more successful if they weren't. Rio Statics formed in the 80s in Etobicoke, just outside of Toronto, as teenagers. They quickly made fans of folks like Gord Downie from The Tragically Hip, and then they had a hit with this song. If I could just get nerdy for a second, my two candidates for greatest Canadian guitar solos, one is the original recording of Down by the River by Neil Young, and the second is Martin Tielli's guitar solo in Claire. That's Claire from Rio Statics. Claire, really, Rio Statics, I should say, really beloved band, not just for their music, but really for how they represent Canada in their work. They made a project called Music Inspired by the Group of Seven, and now they have a new record called The Great Lakes Suite. It sounds like this.

0: So that's a little bit of Re-Aesthetics with Thunder Bay from their album, The Great Lake Suite. A series of songs, we'll say. It's hard to talk about this record, actually, because it was largely improvised in a big four-hour chunk when the band got together and just made music. Yeah, inspired by the Great Lakes, thinking about our relationship to water, how the lakes connect a lot of Canadians with one another. It's also not just Re-Aesthetics on this. They invited folks like Tanya Tagak to be a part of it. Alex Lifeson, the guitarist from Rush, is on it. They even used a recording of a poem, a story by the late Gord Downie, on the record as well. It's a really interesting project. The way they made it is fascinating. They talk about that. And I asked them a little bit also about why Canada keeps on showing up in their work. And Dave Bedini's answer about like bumper sticker patriotism is still sticking with me. Anyway, here's my conversation with Dave Bedini and Kevin Hearn from Re-Aesthetics. How are you? Thanks for being here.
1: Hi, Tom.
2: What a treat.
0: Nice to have you here, yeah, bud. It's nice to see you. Nice to see you not outside a grocery store or something like that. You know, it's lovely to see. Dave, talk to me about this idea. My understanding is you were starting to fall asleep.
3: Mm-hmm.
0: What happened?
3: Go to bed early these days, Tom. had hit the pillow. And I think like when you're falling asleep, you're kind of, I don't know, like you're in a half dream state. You're a little bit more open. Songs have come to me that way too. And then, just the title of the work, Great Lake Suite, kind of found me. And Kevin and I have been talking for quite a while about trying to do like a sister project to Music Inspired by the Group of Seven.
0: Yeah.
3: And so we just started with a name basically for the project, and then kind of it flowed from there. Well, there's going to be a lot of water puns in this.
0: So in your stream of consciousness, when did you decide to? When did you know it was going to be an improvised album, an improvised segment?
1: The way we had done it in the past was we would each bring ideas and we'd run through the ideas and workshop them, take turns. But we didn't do that. We just played. We just played for about 4 hours nonstop and went, wow, that was fun.
0: Next, four hours nonstop?
1: Well, you know, little breaks.
0: But not no song structures, no songs being brought in.
1: No.
3: And then I think we asked around if anybody had recorded it, and nobody had.
0: You're kidding me.
3: Yeah.
1: So we said, next time we get together, let's do it in a recording studio and record it properly.
0: Interesting.
1: Yeah.
0: How did the Great Lakes factor into that? I mean, like, help me understand this. Were they on your mind? Were you looking at photos of them while you were improvising? What were you...
3: No, definitely not. No, I think our sense of the Great Lakes is more impressionistic.
0: Right? Yeah.
3: Like our sort of personal relationships, our childhood relationships with these bodies of water. Certainly, you know, with everything that's happened in Ontario Place, that as a symbol, the shoreline has loomed large in our kind of consciousness as Torontonians. So no literal sense
0: you
3: of them.
0: You didn't have
3: all
0: a picture of them up on the wall and we're not jamming along staring at them or anything like that.
1: I had a Lake Superior mug that I bought and Duluth.
0: Kevin, how did you feel when you were improvising?
1: It's very liberating and very fun. And, you know, other than Alex, I've played with everyone for years, you know.
0: I should say Alex, meaning Alex Lifeson.
1: Alex Lifeson, an up-and-coming guitar player. and Hugh Marsh, of course, I've played with. And I always love when I get to play with this group because... they have that spirit. They love to have adventure and improvise.
0: For people who are listening who are used to, if they're playing music at all, they're used to kind of writing a song and sitting down and playing a chord and a chorus and a verse, to sort of submit yourself to jamming, to improvisation. I'm interested in the emotional quality in it.
1: You know, you have to embrace the taking risks and... these beautiful accidents can happen. You know, it's unpredictable. And I felt that was kind of like the water itself, you know.
3: It's definitely a journey like through the deep, dark woods in a lot of cases. And people that, you know, come to see this album performed live should steel themselves to the fact that it could take us a few minutes before we figure out, you know, before we find that vista of light or the body of water that is on the other side of that forest. You have to kind of give yourself over to being lost for a minute before you find it. You know, being able to follow the lead of these incredible instrumentalists, it took, I think, us into places that were maybe a bit uncomfortable at the same time as they were enlightening. You know, because generally when you get up on stage and you're presenting a song that you've written and you've rehearsed and you've recorded, you kind of have a sense of what the parameters are. When you're improvising, there are really none. Like, there's nothing to really hold on to other than the music itself, other than the improvising itself. And that can be a kind of terrifying but thrilling.
0: Before we listen to the first piece of music, I want to ask you about each of your emotional or family or life connection to the Great Lakes. Kevin, I'll start with you.
1: Sure. Well, my mother and my aunt lived on Hubbard Street, and their house was right on the beaches on the boardwalk. And as kids, we would all play in the lake. And their younger brother, Neil O'Donnell, became a geologist and studied the Great Lakes. And I asked him to be part of this record. And there's a couple pieces where he talks about the history of the Great Lakes. So it's kind of cool to have my uncle on there.
0: Did he tell you anything that you didn't know? Did he surprise you with anything?
1: Sure. He talked about fossils they have found of mammals that dwelled in these areas, thousands of years ago, including giant bears, tigers, wolves
0: on the Great Lakes,
1: woolly mammoths.
0: Really?
1: Yeah,
0: it makes you rethink the whole place. It makes you rethink the whole area.
3: There's a bit of anthropology on this record.
0: Is that so? Yeah.
1: You might learn something.
0: I wouldn't. Others might. I'm not sure about me. Dave, talk to me about your history with the Great Lakes.
3: My dad sailed later in his life. He sailed till he was 86. And out of the Etobicoke Yacht Club. So for me, a lot of time was spent on the lake, on Lake Ontario. I when I was writing books and the band was happening, I think it was, he still kind of didn't really know what I was doing. And I remember we were actually out on the lake when he told me that he was really proud with what I'd done with my life for the first time. And just being out there on the water and him telling that to me, informed, I think, kind of my performance on this record. I was thinking of
0: that
3: a lot.
0: How do you mean?
3: The emotional connection that we have with water. But when we're out on the water, we're a bit different. I think we're more open.
0: Yeah.
3: I think we're, we're not, our feet aren't on that patch of land that was familiar to us.
0: Yeah.
3: Anything can happen. Yeah. Anything, anyone can say anything. It's really therapeutic.
0: Or you see what life... You see what life really is. I think when you're around your like the surroundings, and I mean, this is from my experience growing up in a very much more scary body of water on the Atlantic Ocean. But
3: you're looking back at yourself in a way.
0: Yeah.
3: You're looking over there to the land and who you are there, as opposed to who you are in the moment on the water.
0: Let's listen to some of the music. This is Huron.

0: So that is Here On by Rheostatics. Kevin Hearn and Dave Budini from the band are with me now. Kevin, tell me what you hear when you hear that.
1: Well, that is the very first thing we recorded in the recording studio at Woodshed Studios, the Blue Rodeos studio. We just set up. We were just getting our levels together, and that piece is pretty much intact as we played it. And that was such a great way to start. It's one of my favorite pieces on the record. And I gave it the title Huron because it just fit.
0: I guess when I was thinking about this record and I was thinking about the Great Lakes, which is something I didn't think about until I moved here, candidly. Like, you know, I think I grew up with this idea that the Great Lakes in books that I was reading by Canadian authors were very, very important. But, I didn't care about the Great Lakes at all, you know, for God's sake. I didn't know anything about them, you know. When I moved up here, I started to understand, like, the serenity they can give at, like, an urban center like Toronto. And then as I've gotten older, and maybe in the past year, I've started to think about how it is this body of water that borders our two the countries, Canada and the United States, once this symbol of, like, you know, trade and peace and prosperity between the two nations. I have buddies of mine who work on the boats in the Great Lakes, and they have told me that it feels very different on the lakes. Dave, was that on your mind, the current situation politically with the lakes while you're making this at all?
2: I think so. You know, traditionally they have been a unifying geographical feature between our two countries, and now because of the Trump administration, largely they've become a divisive symbol. And originally, when this project was conceived and we were thinking about how it would be performed, where it would be performed, the dream is to perform it in all of the Great Lakes cities, or as many as possible. And now I'm not sure that'll happen because of what's going on politically.
0: Really?
2: But we would like to do that eventually because, you know, we share those shorelines, you know, whether you live in Detroit or Windsor or Buffalo or Toronto. And I think there is that shared sense of being on the water. So it would be great to use this project as a place by which people who live in those cities can come together over it.
0: I wanted to ask about Alex Lifeson being on this record. So Alex Lifeson from one of the greatest Canadian bands of all time, Rush, on this record playing acoustic guitar. Is that right?
1: Well, he plays both, but quite a bit of acoustic guitar.
0: I heard a little bit of it. Dave, talk to me a little bit about asking Alex and why Alex was the right pick here.
2: I was thinking about it. You know, in 1976, I think it was, they played a Varsity Stadium. And I asked my parents if I could go to the show. They said no. And then I said, well, can we drive outside the venue and I can maybe hear some of it? They were like, fine. So we circled a Varsity Stadium and I bought a Rush shirt. And then I started playing guitar. And so many of us in this band were influenced because of this great band, Rush. Mm-hmm. We'd played with Alex at a couple of benefits, mostly cover songs. And the morning that I woke up after I thought about the Great Lakes Suite, Alex was the first person I contacted. And Alex wrote back and said, well, I guess I can't play golf for the rest of my life. Yeah. So, and he was intrigued by the approach. So, you know, it was presented to him like it was to everybody, but, you know, taking a different lane, doing something completely different. And I think that appealed to him. But he was amazing. And he played a ton of acoustic guitar, which I never had projected.
0: I never thought of him as that kind of acoustic guitar player at
1: all. It's beautiful, yeah. His playing.
0: Were you guys freaked out to play with him? Or?
1: A little bit, yeah. You know, he's so down to earth and nice, and he'd kind of wait in the weeds. And then when he felt his moment, he would soar, you know. He would start playing, and I'd be at my keyboard. I'd go, oh, my God. That there he is.
0: That's the sound.
1: That's the guy. Mm-hmm. Yeah. And it was really cool. Yeah.
0: Let me play another track off the record. Take a listen to this.
3: I wandered down to the water's edge. I looked out. It was endless, all blue and gray and purple and pink. Waves sparkly on top and darker on the bottom. It was Lake Ontario.
0: From the new Rheostatics record, that is The Drop-Off, featuring Gord Downie. Dave, tell me a little bit about where that audio came from and including Gord in this project.
2: Yeah, that's from a Waterkeepers gala event that was recorded actually at the CBC. Gord, there's about four or five of us that told stories about the Great Lakes. That was Gord's contribution. That story always stayed with me. So when we were thinking about stories to include on the record, that was one. I contacted Mark Mattson, Lake Ontario Waterkeeper, and they had the audio, so they fed it to us, and we played to that story in the studio.
0: So you played it over the speakers.
2: Yeah.
0: It was, I mean, Kevin, can you tell people who wouldn't know your connection with Gord? I mean, I saw you play with Gord a lot, especially towards the end.
1: Yeah, I first played on his Coke Machine Glow record.
0: Yeah.
1: Played my favorite song. One of my favorite songs I've ever played on is his song, Chancellor.
0: One of the best Gordani songs, Hip or No Hip, just unbelievable song.
1: I love that song. Yeah. I love that record. And I love the memory of working at the Gas Station Studios with him on it, which is where we did Group of Seven record as well. And we stayed friends over the years. And then when he was wanting to do the Secret Path project,
0: he
1: called me and asked if I would, you know, lead the band and help him turn it into a live show. And although it was very bittersweet, we became a lot closer in those last, you know, months.
0: How was hearing his voice and improvising to you? How was that for you?
1: It was like hearing my friend, and I miss him so much, but it's a good feeling. And I sent it to his brothers, Mike and Pat, and they loved it as well and gave their blessing.
0: How was it for you, Dave?
2: Yeah, it was, you know, it felt like he was in the room, I think.
0: Yeah. Yeah.
2: Yeah, I was also conscious, though, about, I think we were all conscious about whether what there was a morbidity to it, potentially.
0: Yeah, I hear you. Yeah,
2: but
0: yeah.
2: I also think the spirit of this record, you know, I could also hear him telling us to push,
0: yeah,
2: because he was so adventurous himself.
0: Yeah.
2: And I do think, I think it's a project and a record that I think he would really love, too.
1: Gord loved the band, too. One of my last times with Gord was going to see the Rios at the Horseshoe.
0: The first time I ever heard of Rheostatics was on the live Tragically Hip record. Do we have that? Do we have that? Can we play that?
4: This is for the Rheostatics. We're all richer for having seen them tonight.
0: Yeah, that, I don't know if I've ever told you that, Dave. That's how I found out about Rheostatics.
2: That's awesome.
0: What did he tell you that he loved about the band? Did he tell you ever tell you anything, the thing that he identified with? He had a special love for Rheostatics.
2: I mean, he told, I think he told CBC once that our band was like discovering a room in his house that he didn't know existed, which is beautiful. But we didn't really talk that way. You know, we just mostly talked about whether the Leafs or the Bruins were better.
1: He said he really loves Tim's songs.
0: I'll tell you what you said about him in On a Cold Road, which if you're listening to this and you haven't read Dave's book and you even are thinking about in sometime maybe being in a band, you should or you've enjoyed a band, you should read it. You wrote, "I should mention that while Gord is a commanding performer in concert, on the ice, he is a flopper."
2: It's true.
0: What is a flopper?
2: A flopper is when a goalie's not afraid to get on their back to make a save.
0: And how was Gord Downie the hockey player?
2: It was, well, he was so competitive. We were...
0: Really?
2: Oh my God, that guy took goaltending so seriously.
0: But he was like a big shot. I mean, I'm sure it was just recreation for him, you know what I mean? You
2: know? There was this... We played this tournament in Whitby, and a hoser for the Whitby opposition team got in an FU fight with Gord in the goal crease. And that guy had, who I'm sure loved it, had no idea it was Gord behind the mask. But he cared. Gord cared. He cared about everything.
0: He cared. And that's why I think you can feel pretty good about having him on this record, Kevin, you know?
1: Yes, I agree.
0: I want to talk just a little bit about the you mentioned music inspired by the Group of Seven a couple of times, Dave. And when I got into Rheostatics, it was through the lens of like this uber Canadian band, and I learned about your connection to Stompin' Tom Connors, who of course means a lot to us on the East Coast.
2: He's going to be 90 in February. Well, he would have been 90.
0: February. Yeah. But going back to like you guys just being almost like a teenage art punk band in Toronto, I didn't see any Canadian-ness necessarily in those early days. Did you guys get in a room one day and decide we're going to be an ultra Canadian band? Did that happen gradually?
2: Two things happened. I went to Ireland in 1985. I went to Trinity College, studied there. And you get a sense of nationhood, Irish nationhood. I did, at least through Dubliners. And when I came back, I sort of thought, oh, geez, being Canadian, what about that? And then we went on tour. And going on tour in 1987 was such an epic adventure for us. You know, who knew you could have that much fun in Regina?
0: Yeah.
2: And meet so many amazing people.
0: Well, Saskatchewan is so much fun.
2: It's incredible.
0: Incredible province.
2: Yeah, so we came back and we wrote all of these songs about what it had been like to experience Canada. And that became just the heart of our, that was our compass.
0: But I would say even more than just your compass. I mean, you wore it really proudly. I mean, Martin Taylor in your band, one of the greatest guitar players in Canadian history, mm-hmm. had an old Canadian flag.
2: It's the A.Y. Jackson painting. That's right.
0: You sang the Oh Canada, Maple Leaf Gardens, and you spoke. I would say it's more than just like it entered into your music a little bit. It seemed like a mission statement.
2: It was our pedal. Yeah, we put the pedal down pretty hard. Well, there was a vacuum as well, because when we were starting out, making the kind of music we were, like, you were on if you had any Canadian implications in your music whatsoever.
0: Is that true?
2: Yeah. We had people tell us to change our place names to American place names to get on the radio in the 80s. We were so colonial in that sense.
0: Yeah.
2: Suppressed somewhere between the British and American influences. There was no oxygen. So we decided to stand on the shoulders of, you know, Tom Connors and Gordon Lightfoot and even a lot of the Toronto New Wave bands that were proudly local to make the kind of music that we wanted to make.
0: What is it that keeps people coming back to Rio Statics after all these years? I feel like with all love to you, Dave, I feel like I hear about you guys breaking up every 4 years, and then I hear 4 years after that, Rio Statics are back playing another, you know what I mean? And I'm not saying that a cynical way.
2: Yeah,
0: I'm
2: yeah.
0: saying that because I know what it's like. I want to know what keeps bringing you back to this band you've been in since you were how old?
2: 17, I guess. Yeah. 17.
0: What is the pull here?
2: I think part of it obviously is a deep, deep, deep, deep seated friendship.
0: Yeah.
2: With everybody, including Martin, of course.
0: Oh yeah, I should say Martin's not on this record.
2: Not on this record. Yeah. Right. Miss him dearly.
0: Yeah.
2: But I think we have this kind of built-in community, and again, that community isn't just the seven players in the band, but it's this kind of little, you know, small, mighty galaxy that we've created over all these years. And to have that, I mean, I'd be a fool to not keep going back to that place, because it's a pretty exciting, interesting, healthy, adventurous place. Like if you've created that, that's something that you want to try to celebrate as much as you can.
0: I mean, I think a lot of your work, I'm trying not to be too adulatory here, but I think a lot of your, okay, I'll start here. I grew up not liking Canada. You know, I was raised as a Newfoundlander first, and I grew up like by grandparents who had voted against Confederation with Canada. I felt really annoyed that July 1st was Canada Day because mm-hmm. it was Memorial Day in Newfoundland and Labrador. I wore free Newfoundland t-shirts. I wore Newfoundland Liberation Army t-shirts. And I wrote an essay about this recently for that Elbows Up thing where I mm-hmm. said it was actually the music of Canada and learning about Canada through musicians in Canada that made me, and actually weirdly, the CBC and Sheila Rogers that made me appreciate the rest of this country. And I'm thinking about that a lot with like how much we don't know about this country unless you look for it. Mm. And I'm reflecting back on something you said earlier. You said when we came back, I read the Dubliners. I knew that there was such a thing as a nation building that wasn't about nationalism. And that sort of got into the Rio Statics. But then you said something like, I got on the road. I started touring and I started seeing the country different. I'd love to end on that. I think for a lot of people in right now, people in Alberta might not feel the same way about Quebec. People in BC might feel a way about Nunavut. What did you see when you started traveling outside of Ontario and on the road with the band?
2: Yeah. You travel to Haida Gwaii, or you travel to Gros Morne, or you travel to Yellowknife, and you have these incredible experiences with these amazing people, and you're exposed to all this new culture, and then you realize that's Canada too, mm. right? Mm-hmm. Like, we stick to our neighborhoods, we hug the shoreline, we gravitate to big cities, but all of that other stuff that's out there, that is that's the greatest way to understand who you are, where you live, where you came from. I also think, too, with Canada, you can't... I write about this in that Elbows Up collection that you're in. It's not bumper sticker nationalism. You can't really... In five words, you can't describe what Canada is on the, you know, the back fender of an RV. It's a life's work to learn the country. And why wouldn't you want to live in a place like that, that still possesses a kind of mystery and intrigue and forces you to leave your door to go and find out about it.
0: That's all I wanted you to say. Yeah, that's beautifully said. I would also say you can't understand the majesty of the Great Lakes in a 3.5 minute chorus, but you can hear it through the transcendent exploration of music,
2: baby.
0: On this.
1: Absolutely.
0: Congratulations on the record, guys. I'm so excited. And I didn't know that the live performances would be also improvised, so completely different than what we're hearing.
2: Nor did we until about a month ago. Yeah. So.
1: I'll have the spoken word set up, and so that will be an element that's consistent, but yeah, the music will be improvised.
0: I can't wait to see it. Thanks so much for coming. Appreciate it.
1: Thanks for having us, Tom.
2: Thanks, everyone.

Rio Statics with their song Homes featuring Kendall Carson and Laurie Anderson from their new record, The Great Lakes Suite. Dave Bedini and Kevin Hearn of Rio Statics were my guests. The Great Lakes Suite is out everywhere now. I'm Tom Power. That is our show for today. Thank you so much for listening. I'll see you soon. Later on.

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2: In 1979, Chuck Berry played at the first ever celebration of Black Music Month at the White House. And Philadelphia's Deanna Williams was there. She had helped make it happen. It's just one of the many important music moments Deanna has been a part of since she started her trailblazing career as a radio DJ in the 70s. She left school for her first paying radio gig and recalls telling her mom,
3: "When I dropped out, she said, 'How are you going to make a living?' I said, 'Mom, I'm going to be on the radio.' And she was like, 'Girl, what?"
2: But Deanna was very successful, and that choice led her to some incredible places, including an event where she fell in love with Kenny Gamble of Philadelphia International Records.
3: The moment I laid eyes on that man, I was like, "Ooh, he's fine. Ooh, wish he were mine."
2: Kicking off our Sense of Place Philadelphia series, Deanna Williams shares stories from her wild and inspiring life and career. Today, I'm Raina Duras. This is World Cafe.
4: Live from NPR News in Washington, I'm Libby Casey. Secretary of State Marco Rubio says another round of talks between Israel and Lebanon will be held next week in Washington, D.C. This will be the fifth round of direct political talks between the two sides and will take place at the State Department. NPR's Jackie Northam reports.
5: Secretary Rubio held a phone call with Lebanese President Joseph Ayoun, during which he reiterated the need to disarm the Iranian-backed militant group Hezbollah and reestablish control over all Lebanese territory. That's according to a State Department readout of the conversation. Hezbollah has in the past rejected any peace deal between Israel and the government of Lebanon. Rubio also stressed that bilateral negotiations between Lebanon and Israel represent the only feasible path to ending recurrent cycles of violence. Meanwhile, Israel and Hezbollah have agreed to a ceasefire after intense fighting threatened to derail fragile peace talks between the U.S. and Iran. Jackie Northam, NPR News.
4: Researchers and other data advocates are calling on the Trump administration to revoke a new ban on a certain type of data privacy protection at the Census Bureau. NPR's Hanzi Lo Wong reports.
6: Federal law requires the Census Bureau to keep people anonymous in its statistics. The Trump administration has banned one of the main ways the Bureau has done that, adding what's known as statistical noise to make certain data fuzzy, especially data about local areas and minority populations who could be easy to identify. In a statement, Commerce Department spokesperson Kristen Eichemer says the indiscriminate use of noise infusion has undermined confidence in the department's products and cast doubt on their integrity. Eichemer did not respond when NPR asked for examples. Beth Jarris of the Association of Public Data Users is concerned the ban comes with little explanation.
7: It takes the public out of the process. It takes the experts out of the process. This feels very much like a political choice.
6: The Census Bureau took down multiple pages about data privacy protections from its website. Hanzi Lo Wong, NPR News.
4: The Obama Presidential Center opened this week in Chicago, and as NPR's Tamara Keith reports, it presents an America where the past 10 years never happened.
8: President Trump isn't a presence in the Obama Presidential Museum, though many of the milestones on the timeline of Obama's two terms displayed in the museum have since been reversed by Trump. And in his speech dedicating the center, Obama criticized his successor without saying his name.
9: For us to give in now, after all this country's been through, the cynicism and division would be a betrayal of our founding ideas.
8: Trump, on the other hand, criticizes Obama by name frequently and without prompting.
10: And Obama wouldn't do it.
8: Like at his G7 press conference this week, where he said Obama's name 8 times. Tamara Keith, NPR News, Chicago.
4: U.S. gas prices have fallen to just below $4 a gallon on average for regular for the first time since March. It's still 25% more costly than a year ago. It's NPR. Nearly 1,900 sexual assault survivors signed a letter urging Congress to remove a bill provision that would shield rideshare companies from lawsuits over driver misconduct. This comes after the Democratic Women's Caucus signed a similar letter, as Jeanette Didios of member station KUNM reports.
10: California Republican Congressman Vince Afong says the amendment to the Build America 250 Act guards against frivolous litigation. Critics say it would prevent survivors of sexual assault from holding companies accountable. Last year, a New York Times investigation found around 400,000 reports of sexual assault and misconduct.